0: Jean Lemann, leading Tafelmusik, the overture by Luigi Boccherini. A Trip to the Villa, coming up next.
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0: You and I think of a villa as a single residence. Ages ago, it referred to a group of buildings, in this case, Castelli Romani, a clutch of Roman castles. I wonder what the official term for a group of castles is. Probably not a herd. Castelli Romani is located just southwest of Rome. It became popular in the summer because it's a little cooler than the city. It's right at the foot of the mountains. Noblemen figured this out, started building their summer homes there, and this is still true to this day. The Pope has a place in town, actually. Joseph Marx traveled to the area, was sufficiently inspired by the ruins to compose his second piano concerto.

0: The traditional tune Bella Si Dormi, performed by the Between Worlds Ensemble, featuring vocalist Alessia Tondo and the mandolinist Avi Avital. I once heard Tim O'Brien say mandolin is the Italian word for out of tune. Ennio Morricone takes you to Cinema Paradiso, coming up next.
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0: The North German Radio Symphony performing the Overture No. 2 by Louise Farrenc. 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
0: Composer Ned Roram once said, "The best influence for a composer is four walls. The light must come from inside. When it comes from outside, the result is postcard music." I like that quote, and I don't know if I agree with it. What do you think? Is inspiration always inside of us? Or, not to get all meta, but if you're inspired by something inside you, wasn't it outside of you at some point in the past when you experienced it? Ha! Riddle me that. Also, in fairness, some postcards can be pretty, like ones with Alaska.

0: Oh, it's over too soon. I wanted them to keep going. Music from Emily, No Prisoner B by Kevin Putz. An original coming up.
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0: Are you punished for originality at work? That's not an uncommon circumstance. But as author Mandy Hale says, better to be a nerd than one of the herd. Composer Lucas Foss would have liked those words. He was marginalized for much of his career for not fitting into any particular niche, but this was a point of pride for him. Here's his piece for Aaron.

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1: How many people does it take to build an effective protest or even revolution? The startling answer, research shows, is only 4% of the population. But being a dissident is about more than showing up. We hear the advice gleaned from more than 100 of them worldwide next time on 1A.

We are the WKNO FM stations, NPR for the Mid-South. 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
1: Step away from that bag of lettuce. Make it a hot green summer. I'm Flora Lichtman, and this is Science Friday. Foodborne illness caused by the parasite Cyclospora is keeping thousands tethered to a toilet this summer. What's this bug's superpower?
2: Its life cycle lets it have this slow burn. It also has this dormant stage that enables it to like periodically reactivate.
1: But don't poo-poo all parasites. Later, an entomologist makes the case that some deserve our respect and maybe even admiration.
3: If we're going to learn about things that are beautiful and interesting, we also have to learn about things that are disgusting and maybe even slightly sort of disturbing.
1: Plus, Spielberg's Disclosure Day revisits a fave sci-fi storyline. What will we do when we first make contact with aliens? SETI scientists have thoughts. That's after this.

0: This is Science Friday. I'm Flora Lichtman. Later in the hour, how will we react when we meet aliens? SETI researchers have thoughts. And the good, the bad, and the ugly of parasites. Starting with the ugly. Step away from the Taco Bell Crunchwrap Supreme, says the FDA. An outbreak of foodborne illness caused by the parasite Cyclospora has been cropping up across the country, sickening thousands. And after months of trying to track down the source, investigators have linked some cases to shredded iceberg lettuce supplied to Taco Bell's in five states, Indiana, Kentucky, Michigan, Ohio, and West Virginia. The Washington Post broke the story and linked the lettuce to one company, Taylor Farms. Here to give us the latest on this investigation and to take us into the world of food detective work is Byron Chavez, a food safety expert from Rutgers University. Hey, Byron, welcome back to Science Friday.
1: Hey, happy to be here. Thanks for the invite.
0: Thank you for coming. You know, thousands of people have gotten sick. Many of the rest of us have been wondering what not to eat this summer. I feel like this has been a real nail biter. Has the Cyclospora mystery been solved?
1: So not quite yet. We actually have today probably more questions than we did yesterday.
0: Oh, say more. Tell me.
1: Well, with this new development that lettuce might be implicated, then, you know, we have a number of other questions about how did contamination happen? Is this really a single source? Is potentially Taco Bell the only retail chain that it's involved? Is any of this lettuce in the market right now?
0: Right. Because, you know, I know that the states called out by the FDA and CDC didn't include, for example, New York, where there have been a bunch of cases. So what does that mean?
1: Yeah, it probably means what we've been thinking about for the last couple of months, almost. It seems like this outbreak has been lingering for forever. But that there's actually more than one outbreak happening at the same time, right? So we finally have a lead about a proportion of the cases that might be associated with consumption of contaminated lettuce. But that doesn't mean that there are not other outbreaks happening simultaneously. And like you mentioned, there's five states associated with the lettuce one, but there's many other states. There's 34 states where people have reported getting sick, including New York. And so there might be a series of outbreaks happening.
0: So news outlets have been pointing to Taylor Farms. Does that suggest that the parasite came from processing or from the farm itself?
1: You know, I would be cautious about pointing towards a specific source right now because, you know, as of Friday morning, I think it's too early to tell exactly where this is coming from. Now, what I would say is that Cyclospora, it's not what we would typically call an environmental organism in food processing, right? So when the lettuce is getting shredded in a food facility and mixed with a lot of other lettuce coming from different places, it's not like this microbe is surviving in the processing environment. What is more likely to happen is that the microbe already came with the heads of lettuce that were introduced into processing facilities. So think about lettuce that got irrigated with contaminated water and stuff like that, right? So the more likely cause of direct contamination is irrigation water.
0: Why has it taken so long to figure this out?
1: Yeah, you know, epidemiologists are working really, really hard to figure that out themselves. I think that, again, there's this hypothesis that there's a series of outbreaks that are happening at the same time. And while some of the cases may be attributed to consumption of contaminated lettuce, there could be other cases associated with either recreational water or potentially other foods that are happening across the country.
0: Recreational water. Do you think it's a possibility that people are getting it from swimming?
1: I think that there's multiple hypotheses, and recreational waters, despite what the Michigan Department of Health and Human Services is saying, has been implicated in outbreaks of cyclosporiasis, and there's evidence, documented evidence from other places in the world, right? Maybe there's untreated wastewater or semi-treated wastewater that ended up in recreational lakes and such. And because we're seeing so many thousands of cases, that it is a possibility that recreational waters could have contributed to some of those cases. Now, the other thing that we have seen is there's no reported cases in Canada, right? And so I do wonder, you know, what's happening across the lakes when people in Detroit and other places in the country here are getting sick, and no Canadians are getting sick, right? So that will also give us a little bit of a hint as to what foods were distributed in the U.S. that were not potentially distributed to Canada, and we could potentially start narrowing this down.
0: So we've talked on this show about budget and staffing cuts at various government agencies. Do you believe that those played a big part in this outbreak being so big?
1: You know, I would also be cautious about that. I think that by the loss of life, the outbreaks would have happened anyway, right? I think that what we are missing here is a little bit of connection between the CDC and other federal agencies and state governments. Every time that we make cuts to public health infrastructure, there's going to be a consequence, right? And the consequence here was probably that the response could have been faster, but certainly the outbreak would have happened anyway.
0: Tell me a little bit about the parasite itself. I mean, I've heard that it can cause problems for weeks. Someone had symptoms for 100 days. Mm-hmm. Is it exceptionally hardy?
1: Yeah. You know, parasites are one of those things that in general we're terrified of, right? Because of the way that these things, these organisms have been portrayed in the media. And there's some reality to that. Now, the truth about Cyclospora is that as scientists and microbiologists, we still don't understand a lot of the infectious cycle, the biology of this organism. The detection methods that we have may not be the most adequate. And so certainly we have a lack of scientific resources in that regard. What we do know is that this is not a person-to-person transmission, right? So we know that the infectious cycle happens in a variety of stages. And when people have cyclosporiasis and they shed the parasite in their feces, that parasite that comes out, it's not immediately infectious. It needs some time in the environment at the right temperature and the right relative humidity, contaminating water or produce, so that then people will consume that water or produce and get sick themselves. So it is an interesting life cycle.
0: I mean, explosive diarrhea has been the Cyclospora catchphrase. Is that scientifically real?
1: Explosive diarrhea, it's not really a clinical term, right? So it is an interesting term. But what we mean by explosive diarrhea is that a proportion of the cases will have, gas, right? Will have a lot of gas accumulated in their bowels. And then this basically, makes you have a very loud, AKA explosive bowel movement. But the diarrhea we describe that as watery diarrhea. That is a better term for that.
0: Why does bagged salad so often seem to be a culprit in these food safety stories?
1: Yeah, that is a phenomenal question and a phenomenal mystery as well. Now, you know, bagged salads is a product of convenience and a product of we want produce year round, and we want accessibility to things. And that is great. Now, when we bring any raw agricultural commodity from a farm into a processing operation, there is a chance that that raw agricultural commodity, like lettuce, may be contaminated with something, right? There's obviously on-farm food safety practices that are followed, but there's always chances. Now, one of the things that happens here is that hundreds of heads of lettuce are being mixed and cut and chopped and placed into packages, right? So we have a variety of heads of lettuce that come from either a single source or multiple farms, increasing the chances that there could be cross-contamination, right? So even if only a proportion of the lettuce that that came into that process and operation is contaminated, then when we chop it and mix it, then everything is just going to be contaminated.
0: You're a food safety expert. Is there some kind of magic technology in the pipeline or process that would prevent outbreaks like this?
1: You know, if I had an answer for that, I wouldn't be a college professor. I would be a billionaire. but I think, you know, people are working really, really hard on finding alternatives for what we currently have. Now, what we currently have is things like chlorine, right? Chlorinated water where produce is immersed, but that is not effective for pathogens like Cyclospora. It is effective for things like E. coli and Salmonella, right, which are bacterial foodborne pathogens. But Cyclospora is a very hardy organism. When we find it in the environment, it's in this sporulated oocyte that is extremely resistant, right? So we are finding other ways. You know, for water, there are technologies like microfiltration and reverse osmosis, but those are expensive, right? So, so it's not always available.
0: Okay. Given current info, what are you going to avoid at the supermarket?
1: That is a great question. And, you know, I'm not in the business of telling people what not to eat. But the way that I'm going to save myself and my soul is by saying that I do consume produce, but I don't typically eat salads. and so the produce that I consume at home is just typically cooked or, stuff like that. I have never really been a big fan of, leafy greens myself, except for spinach. And I eat it, cooked at home. So that's the way that I'm saying.
0: Cook your food. That's what I'm hearing. That's what I'm hearing from you, Byron.
1: Totally. But you know, we don't want to cook cilantro, right? I mean, what kind of experience would we have? But you know, keep an eye on the news, right? Once the sources are confirmed, we will have, of course, more certainty. But if you do want to cook your produce, then 158 degrees would likely kill the parasite.
0: There you go, 158 degrees. Byron Chavez is an associate extension specialist and professor in the Department of Food Science at Rutgers University in New Jersey. Thanks for joining me today.
1: Thanks for having me.
0: When we come back, one of the most irresistible questions in sci-fi, what will our reaction be when we make contact with aliens? Don't go away. This is Science Friday from WNYC Studios.

0: This is Science Friday. I'm Ira Flatow. One of the most irresistible questions in stories about aliens, after they arrive, of course, is what will our reaction be when we learn of their existence? Will it be horror, bewilderment, relief, euphoria? It's a scenario we love to imagine again and again, as in Steven Spielberg's recent movie, Disclosure Day.
1: What are you going to do?
2: Full disclosure to the whole world.
3: That truth will upend all established order across the entire world.
0: Really? Really? How would humanity react if we learned of intelligent aliens? Can you actually study that? Well, it turns out there's a whole group of people inside SETI, the Search for Extraterrestrial Intelligence, that is thinking about this, what the public response might be and how to prepare for it. We have the lab's co-directors here to talk about the research that's been done to answer these questions. Let me introduce them to you. Dr. Lucianne Walkowicz is an astronomer at SETI who's worked on NASA's Kepler mission and Hubble Space Telescope. Dr. Chelsea Jaramillo is a senior research fellow at the University of Bonn in Germany and philosopher ethicist at SETI. And as I say, they're the co-directors of the organization's Discovery and Futures Lab. And just a heads up, we will be having a few minor spoilers for Disclosure Day. Welcome both of you to Science Friday.
4: Pleasure to be here.
5: Thank you, Ira.
0: Nice to have you. You're both the co-directors of this new lab at SETI. What exactly does this lab do, and how do you ask the questions we were just talking about?
4: Sure. So the Discovery and Futures Lab is a research initiative. You know, I think the tendency is to think that a question like, how will people respond to the discovery of alien life is merely a matter of opinion, but you know, there are many opinions, and it's not just a matter of opinion, right? You can actually study that. So, you know, some of the questions that we might want to ask are, you know, how will people react? And also, how should scientists actually convey what is happening during a discovery? You know, in media, we often see these sort of pivotal, like single moments of discovery. But in practice, we can all look at the ways that discoveries unfold in real time and understand that they're not a single moment, right? A discovery is something that, you know, we might get an initial inkling of or find something interesting, but then it has to be confirmed and tested and debated amongst experts and then communicated to people often as it is happening and often as information is complete. Mm-hmm. And in many ways, it is difficult to say when a discovery is actually over. When do you have all of the complete right. information? Right. So some of the research that we can do, for example, is to look at the ways in which scientists are conveying what they are learning as these high profile discoveries unfold. And then what are the best ways that people will understand the significance of those discoveries while also not, like you don't want to foment a bunch of fear, for example. But I think Chelsea has a completely different lens on this.
6: Well, I was going to bring it back to the Disclosure Day clip at the beginning here. And so in Disclosure Day, if you've seen it, they make it very much a moment, not just scientifically, but for the media, where there is literally a moment where everyone in the media is immediately and suddenly on board. And this is confirmed and it's true. And every reputable organization is out there telling everyone about it. And for people like us, that's very laughable, right? And I assume for your average audience member, you also recognize that as Hollywood and not particularly realistic.
0: That's not realistic.
6: Well, I mean, if you watch the movie Beyond the Media, I think what we focus more on is the fact that the scientific confirmation is not likely to be a moment. It might be, but it's not likely that it will be just this moment where suddenly scientists know. It may take a long time to get that first evidence of detection, but then be able to confirm it and to cross-confirm it with other scientists in different parts of the globe. And so this idea that there is a moment of discovery is a little misleading if in the future an actual discovery is the kind of thing that could take not just days, weeks, or months, but years or generations. I will also say that one of the things that came up in the movie was this, you know, certainty among some of the characters that people were going to go crazy. There was going to be mass hysteria. And this is one of the things that we want to study. And we have a colleague who does risk analysis. His name is Andreas Schwartz. And one of the things that he has mentioned is this disabusing us of this notion that these kinds of things automatically translate into mass hysteria, into these overreactions from huge groups of humans. And it turns out that a lot of the risk analyses show that those aren't the typical reactions. People don't typically react to this kind of news with out of control, you know, mob-like behavior. That's just not scientifically supported.
0: Can you give me an example of some kind of reaction that you describe as comparable to discovering intelligent life that we've gone through that they would study as a precedent for this kind of reaction?
6: Sure. One of the examples that he gave that I'm sure everyone is familiar with is the War of the Worlds, you know, famous radio broadcast that, you know, the history and the lore suggests that people started losing their minds and there was mass hysteria. And I think a lot of people know that that's like overplayed and overhyped and that wasn't the reality. But there's still that lingering stereotype of people won't be able to be normal or be cool if something big is announced. And maybe, but also maybe not. And we don't get to help ourselves to these conclusions until we've done the actual work.
0: Right. You know, religion is another big part of Disclosure Day. And one of the main arguments against disclosing the disclosure of intelligent alien life is that, as you say, it will cause major religions to collapse. What do you think about this, Lucianne?
4: Well, you can probably tell that I'm laughing, because, you know, one of the things that I found really funny about Disclosure Day is that it keeps using the word religion, but then the only sort of religious representation in the movie is kind of like vaguely Catholic. And, you know,
0: Catholic nun, to be specific.
4: Right. Yeah. Right. As the ambassador for all of the world's religions. And even within Christianity, there's a wide variety of orientations towards the existence of aliens. For example, Mormons, aliens are part of the religion. In fact, in the past, there has been funding moved through Congress by Mormon Congress people because they have a vested interest in proving the existence of alien life. And there are plenty of examples of other major religions that, you know, routinely acknowledge the possibility or believe in the existence of these others beyond Earth. So, you know, for some religions, it might present a, you know, some kind of problem, but for others, it really doesn't.
0: Do you think there's a disconnect in the way scientists at SETI think about this question versus the public?
4: Yeah, I think it's not just scientists at the SETI Institute per se. I think in general, you know, over the years that I've been in astronomy, I hear a lot of my colleagues who work on the search for life express a great deal of optimism and hope about what impact their research will have. And so you hear scientists who are engaged in the technical search for life, whether it's through SETI or astrobiology, express that they think this will be such a transformative event. But then, of course, you look at the surveys of even just the United States public, right? And you see that for a wide variety of people, they already believe that aliens exist somewhere in the universe, which I think scientists do as well. It's just that for scientists, we want definitive evidence. We want to be able to prove it through scientific approaches. And for a lot of people, just sort of thinking it's true is perfectly sufficient. And then, of course, some fraction of those folks also think that people are being visited by alien life, that there are landings here on this planet, etc. So clearly what, you know, we as scientific researchers perceive as being this like huge transformation, for many people who are not practitioners of science, like that transformation, if it was going to happen, has already happened in the past, or maybe isn't as significant to them. And so that's definitely a disconnect in what I think my, you know, community of fellow like astrobiologists and SETI scientists think the impact of their work could be and what its actual impact might be.
0: What about the impact on the scientific community, where for all these years and, you know, going back to Carl Sagan and before that, talking about how we, you know, we need extraordinary evidence for an extraordinary discovery. How would they react if it were true, do you think? Would they say, well, how could we have been wrong for so many years? Or, well, that's how science works.
4: Well, one of the things that is really different now compared to in the past is the proximity of scientists to the communication of their science and also to the demand for public information of a very high profile discovery. So, you know, the most recent example that is outside of our field that you can think of, right, is the pandemic. We had a very high profile, like scientific research effort in development of vaccines that for many of those people involved in those developments, was very high risk to them personally. There was a great deal of demand on them to communicate about the developments in science as they were happening. And this is the kinds of questions we're interested in as well. So just recently, the IAA SETI committee released these brand new revisions of the post-detection protocols, which are a set of guidelines about, you know, what happens if a SETI search is successful, if there's some sort of sign of, you know, intelligent, technologically advanced life found in the universe. And one of the things that they cite is things like the fact that individual researchers should make every effort to be like open and transparent about the work as it evolves, what they are learning, etc., but that it shouldn't be solely on them to communicate their work as it evolves, because they also need to be doing the work themselves. And in high profile discoveries, that demand for more information can be quite intense. We all live in the era of social media in which, you know, many scientists themselves are science communicators. They're present on social media. So, you know, for science and for scientists, I think there'd be a great deal of excitement. There'd be a lot of debate because that's how science works. And then also there would be these considerations of personal safety and how much they can communicate, et cetera, et cetera.
0: Speaking of that, what have you both made of the UAP hearings in Congress over the past few years? Used to be known as, you know, UFO hearings. Have they informed your work in any way?
4: Yeah, I think, you know, the UAP hearings and releases of information, I think have been really interesting to watch. You know, I view anything like that with a healthy dollop of skepticism. Number one, I think it is totally normal that we see things that are not explained in the sky all the time, right? And sometimes they can be incredibly mundane. You know, many sort of historical UFO sightings, when people send up those lanterns that are like a paper bag with a little flame at the bottom of them, those historically create UFO sightings, etc. But also, we know there are many militaries testing and exploring what they can do with different kinds of technology, some of which are known and some of which are not known. And so anytime I see a lot of action around that, I also view it as somewhat opportunistic, in that, again, harnessing public attention around something that potentially has a lot of cultural capital can also be used to create additional funding channels for military offices, right? Like, if you want to make more funding for something in the government, what you do is you create a bucket it can go in.
0: And you go to DARPA.
4: Exactly. Yeah, so maybe for some of the actors involved, they are about bringing to light things that aren't being shared. But I think more often, I view them as being about moving the scads of money around behind the scenes towards the ends of the people involved, whether those are perceptible to us or not.
6: And there is such a diversity of possibilities when it comes to what a discovery might look like. And a UAP situation, something where aliens have physically made it all the way to planet Earth, that's just one of many, many possible discovery scenarios. SETI practitioners like to make it clear that they're looking interstellarly. And it's actually easier in one respect, at least, to verify if something far away is artificial or technological than it is to verify that something here is artificial, technological, and extraterrestrial. Because we have a lot of artificial and technological stuff on our planet, in our solar system, from us. We're the source. And that's the challenge when you're thinking about UAPs, is how to ensure that you can say this is aliens and not humans.
0: But does UAP discussions, whether in Congress or amongst ourselves, ease the way for discovery of real intelligent life? I mean, are we prepared? Is this a runway over decades and millennia for that?
4: That's an interesting question. I don't know that I would consider it much of a runway, because largely a lot of what has plagued sort of UAP sightings is a lack of good data. And one of the things that I think has also been difficult for people who have perhaps seen something in the sky that they don't understand, in talking to people who have the technical skills to evaluate those things, is that, number one, the technical data usually doesn't exist. And therefore, the account is often anecdotal and often also like personally meaningful to the person who has experienced it. So I think that there's something instructive in there on how scientists can be better representatives of the scientific process and how discoveries unfold with time. But ultimately, discovery can look like a lot of different things. It isn't necessarily something coming here. It could be, you know, a chemical signature that we discover on a planet orbiting another star. It could be, a radio signal. It could be a laser pulse, something like that. And all of those different scenarios are extremely different in how people perceive, perceive them, their ability to understand sort of like the highly technical aspects of it. So in some ways, that now long cultural history of people seeing things in the sky and attributing it to aliens, like, I don't know that that actually prepares us at all.
0: Well, some really interesting stuff to think about. I want to thank both of you for taking your time to be with us today.
6: Happy to.
4: Thanks for having us.
0: You're welcome. Dr. Lucianne Wolkowicz, astronomer at SETI, and Dr. Chelsea Jaramillo, philosopher and ethicist at SETI. Coming up after the break, fabulous fleas, luscious leeches, and bountiful bloodworms exploring the wild, weird world of parasites. This is Science Friday from WNYC Studios.
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7: This week on Science Friday, alpha-gal syndrome, the red meat allergy transferred by Lone Star ticks, is on the rise. What makes some people more susceptible to it and to tick bites generally?
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0: This is Science Friday. I'm Flora Lichtman. Dr. Dino Martens has plucked maggots out of a dead elephant, pulled botflies out of camel snot, and let a horsefly feast on him consentingly. Why? Because he's obsessed with parasites. Dino is an entomologist who grew up in rural Kenya. He's worked all over the world to try to understand how insects keep this planet alive. And along the way, he met some of the world's most iconic freeloaders. Dino describes his journey into science and his love of parasites in his new book, Hidden Creatures, Luscious Leeches, Bashful Botflies, and the Wondrous History-Shaping World of Parasites. Dino, welcome to Science Friday.
1: Thank you so much, Flora. Delighted to be here.
0: I am delighted to have you. And I have to spend right off the bat a minute on those adjectives. Luscious leeches, bashful botflies. I feel like you are doing the most to try to rebrand parasites. Why?
1: Absolutely. So first of all, parasites are disgusting. I accept that. And they can be deadly as well. But they are also part of the fabric of life. And I think for me, as a naturalist, as a scientist, if we're going to learn about things that are beautiful and interesting, we also have to learn about things that are disgusting and maybe even slightly sort of disturbing.
0: I'm sold. I mean, what makes a parasite? Do you have, is it just you're a moocher?
1: You know, that's a really fantastic question because there isn't a single definition of parasites. And if we think about a parasite being something that, you know, feeds on other things, but in what units is one of the things that biologists kind of debate. And I remember E.O. Wilson saying that, you know, he really liked precise definitions, and his definition was centered on the idea of a parasite being anything that fed on its prey in units of less than one.
0: What does that mean, a unit of less than one?
1: So if you were a cow grazing on grass, you wouldn't be a parasite, even though you're feeding on something else. But if you're a tick feeding on the cow, you are a parasite because you're feeding in units of less than one. So it's, you know, like so many of these definitions in science, the closer you look, the more complicated it becomes. And it's very easy for us to define a parasitic relationship where, you know, a parasite is taking, deriving benefits, nutrients, whatever else it's grabbing, it's mooching off others. And the host who is being targeted is paying a cost. So parasitic relationships are very easy to kind of quantify in a mathematical sense or in this kind of scientific sense. But when you actually look at nature, there's a lot of gray areas.
0: Are hosts always paying a cost? I mean, I'm thinking of like our evolving understanding of the microbiome and how we have, you know, bugs deriving nutrients from us, but also doing a service. Do you think that there's a world in which we just don't understand parasites well enough yet to understand the relationship?
1: Absolutely. Just like the microbiome, our perception of parasites is starting to shift. Now, there's no question there are many parasites that cause a tremendous amount of suffering and have a huge impact. But the question is, we have, as you said, evolved and co-evolved with parasites, as have many other creatures in the world. And so could there be a benefit in one way or another to actually encountering parasites? And the evidence is starting to gather, and the answer is yes. So just like the microbiome with all its complexity, exposure to parasites, perhaps when you're younger, for example, to certain parasites helps build and train your immune system to deal with more dangerous or deadly things it might encounter later on in life. Parasites have all kinds of molecules and chemistry and weird genetics and extremely disturbing sex lives. And all of these,
0: All do you want to give us an example as long as we're here?
1: As long as we're here, yes. So I describe how mosquitoes actually mate in the book. I'm with my students and we see them mating. And they mate in the missionary position, which is extremely entertaining for the students and not sort of what we would expect of mosquitoes. You know, you'd think they'd be a little bit more kind of, you know, sort of... who knows? I'm struggling to find the right word here, but
0: it's hard to know what it would be like. I have to say it's not something I've thought about before. Let's talk about your path to parasites. I want to go back to when you were a kid, and I don't think I've ever uttered this sentence, but growing up, you had a pet baby zebra. How did he come into your life?
1: Yes, I did. You know, so I was very lucky to live in different parts of Kenya growing up and lived for part of the time on the plain south of Nairobi at a place called Kitengela and surrounded by all kinds of different animals. And well, BZ, as we called him, which stands for baby zebra, we weren't very imaginative with some of the names. We also had Craney, and who was a crane, and Mary Boo.
0: Naturally.
1: Who was a marabou stork. So, so BZ kind of fitted with the rest of the family. What happened? There was a drought, and during drought, you know, many baby animals, other animals get kind of abandoned, or there's other kind of disruptions. And that's how BZ was found, because he'd been in the drought. He'd been abandoned. He was very thin and kind of full of parasites and starving. So he was found one day and he was brought to me, and I had to learn how to take care of him.
0: So BZ had this eye parasite, and I want to talk about your response to that. So you saw the sort of worms coming out of his eyes, and yeah, I think many people would be like, oh, that's gross. You were like, I have to know more, and not only pulled them out and looked at them under the microscope you had access to, you went, it sounds like, to a vet's office to look at it under an even stronger microscope. And I wondered, is this sort of who you've always been, just sort of determined to follow your curiosity?
1: Absolutely. And I've been very lucky to have teachers and vets and lots of other people who've supported me and encouraged me in being curious. But even when I haven't had a lot of encouragement, I'm very curious, and I can be quite in a very... I think a gentle way, be quite pushy. And I remember in school showing up with various parasites, and some of the teachers were horrified, but at least they didn't discourage me. They were like, okay, we can learn about this.
0: Does your scientific interest in, you know, in insects, and now also the side quest into parasites, relate to where you grew up and where you've decided to live and work?
1: Absolutely. And I think one of the things about insects, you know, everyone was like, you grew up in Kenya, why didn't you study lions or rhinos or elephants or go off and study even, you know, other big animals? But growing up, I was often quite alone, and I had to kind of entertain myself. And the thing is, insects are easy to find. I could find them and I could catch them and I could observe them really closely, which is something I've always wanted to do, is to really see things and see all the details, you know, and that was like, wow, you know, just so mind blowing. And, in the book, I talk about, you know, raising caterpillars and watching one, you know, sort of parasites erupt from its body, which is absolutely horrifying to watch, especially when you've cared for this caterpillar and you've been feeding it every day, and you know, you feel like it's you really care about it, but then it's being like eaten alive, which is horrifying. And then you actually watch what happens next, which is these wasps emerging, and then you realize in some insects actually there are parasites of parasites. And it's just like, at first you almost like, I might get a headache from thinking about all of this because it's so complicated, but then it's actually so wonderful as well.
0: We've been reading about parasites a lot right now. Screw worms, cyclosporiasis, giving people stomach distress in the US right
1: yes,
0: now.
1: Yeah.
0: You know, of course, malaria, ticks, carrying diseases. Are there some that you think we could wipe out?
1: Okay, so that's an interesting question. It's a moral question as well as a biological one. And the answer is, you know, in some ways, yes, we already have eradicated certain pathogens that are, you know, have caused diseases through history. Smallpox, for example. But I would make the case that the answer is no. We do not have the right to eradicate any other species, even though, of course, we do it all the time. But the challenge with parasites is this, is that we need to approach it with a little humility. Parasites are not as simple as viruses. They are actually complex organisms that can think and can behave and can adapt and can respond. They can exploit opportunities that we create for them, whether it's through the increased concentration of animals in feedlots, or it's through fish farming, or it's through transporting animals across the planet. We're changing the rules of the game all the time. But parasites are the one group of animals who are one step ahead of us. They're like, okay, you changed the rules. We're going to cheat, and we're going to do this, and we're going to exploit this opportunity. And I think we might think we can eradicate them or we can get rid of them, but I don't think we ever will, because they are benefiting from what we're doing. And so I think the better way to approach it is to say, look, here they are. They are part of this incredible fabric of life, this living system that supports us and all the, you know, people and animals we care about. How do we understand it better? How do we engage with it? And the only way we will do that is actually by, you know, better science that's much more collaborative, that's much more global. Because for parasites, there are only bodies. There are no borders. And the fact is, no matter where you are, who you are, how privileged you think you might be, how safe you might be, you think, wherever you're living in a city or somewhere removed from nature, you know what? You will never escape from a parasite. They are coming to get you. And so you better learn about them.
0: You know, listening to you talk, it feels like you do a good job of holding both the sort of frightening elements of parasites, the wonder of them, the disgusting elements all at once. How do you do that? What's your secret?
1: Thank you. I don't know if I do, but basically my secret is, I think, twofold. One is just to be curious, just to be open-minded, and to go out there and kind of be open to the unexpected. The other part of it is actually, you know, I'm very lucky to have animals as teachers as well. And so understanding that on every body, on every branch, on every single person, there is another organism. And we might not sometimes want to think about it. It's like quite horrifying and disgusting. But if we don't, we might miss out on some really cool stuff that's happening. Just like, you never know what you're going to find out there. And the remarkable thing is, imagine the most horrific, bizarre sci-fi scene you've ever seen in a movie. And I can assure you that in nature, you will find something even more horrifying and wonderful all at once.
0: Okay, well, leave us with one great example, the cinematic parasite that you want us to all know and, if not love, revere.
1: Oh, wow. Gosh, that's a really great question. There's so many sort of racing through my mind. Let me

0: If I were to think about one of the parasites that I often find with students that completely horrifies them, is the bot fly. And bot flies are, you know, these complex parasites. They're flies. They're actual flying around as adult flies, you know, doing all kinds of fly-like behaviors and have to find each other and mate. And then they have to lay their eggs. And the eggs develop, in some cases, in the nostrils or in the throat or in the stomach.
1: Whose nostrils?
0: Well, mostly it happens to other animals, but it has occasionally happened to people. But the bot fly is like actively making these decisions. You know, it has to navigate all this complexity. It has to get its eggs into the nostrils or the lips or the mouth of another animal. In the case of the rhinoceros or the horse bot fly, or the elephant one, in fact, they have to be swallowed. And you just, isn't that wonderful and amazing to think about that this entire thing could be living inside you and thinking and making like all these decisions? And then, of course, it has to face this ultimate challenge. It has to get out of you back into the world. So what they do is they like tickle the inside of the nose. And so the animal sneezes. And now they shoot out like a rocket, you know, flying across. And they've got to land in the right place, because if they land on like, you know, the wrong place, that could be it. That could be the end of their life. And they've invested so much in getting to this point. So, you know, there's all like these risks they've got to overcome and all these probabilities that are sort of stacked against them. And yet somehow they make it, you know, somehow they make it, and they're out there in the world just being fabulous, which is wonderful.
1: Do you know, I want to see the world through your eyes. I feel like it would help with my brain chemistry.
0: I believe that we all have the ability to see the details of nature, but I really don't think it's me. I'm not very special. I'm just, you know, holding on to that childlike wonder that everybody has. But I also know that we as humans have this incredible ability to see detail and to engage with it. And we have all these senses that we can experience the world with. And so for us to really understand and see the whole picture of life and nature and evolution, we have to sort of see everything, hear everything, taste everything, feel everything, squirm alongside everything. And yes, the disgusting parts of it. And then in that disgusting moment, we'll realize, actually, you know, this is a bit divine as well.
1: I love this call to action, Dino. Thank you. I really do.
0: Thank you.
1: Dr. Dino Martins is an entomologist and author of Hidden Creatures. He's based in Malindi, Kenya. Dino, thanks again for joining me today.
0: Thank you so much. Take care.
1: If you want to sink your mouth parts into more parasite stories, head to sciencefriday.com/parasites to read an excerpt from Dino's book. Lots of folks helped make the show happen, including producer Kathleen Davis, who just had a birthday. Happy birthday, Kathleen. BJ Lederman composed our theme music. Thank you for listening. 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
1: Mathematician Eugenia Chang wants us to rethink our relationship to math, especially the presumption of what an equation actually is. We're taught that the things on either side of those small parallel lines are the same, but Chang says they're actually telling two different mathematical stories.
2: It may seem that math treats equality in a very rigid way, that equations just say, this is equal, that's equal, and that you just have to get the right answer. But even in math, there are nuances to that, such as with 2 times 3 equals 3 times 2, where the outcome is equal. But what we're really saying is that those are two different things that are somehow producing the same outcome.
1: Why does this matter? Well, Chang says that by recognizing how different paths lead to identical outcomes in mathematics, we might just get better at recognizing how diverging paths meet in real life. I'm Meghna Chakrabarty. Today on Point, mathematician Eugenia Chang. Stay with us.

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0: This is On Point. I'm Meghna Chakrabarty. Eugenia Chang already loved math by the time she was in kindergarten. She went on to specialize in math, in category theory specifically, and she earned a tenured position teaching math in England. But then she had a change of heart. She now teaches math to budding artists at the School of the Art Institute of Chicago and writes books to help non-mathematically inclined people understand how math fits into their everyday lives. She's out now with a new book. It's called Unequal, The Mathematics of When Things Do and Don't Add Up. Eugenia Chang, welcome back to On Point.
1: Hi, thank you so much for having me.
0: Let me first ask you, let's go straight into some of the math. And then we'll talk more about your own mathematical history.
1: Okay.
0: So things being unequal. One equals one? Fairly straightforward? Yes or no?
1: Pretty straightforward, yes.
0: Okay, so we'll increase the complexity a little bit.
1: Yeah.
0: Okay. How, and then so is like 2 + 3 equal to 3 + 2?
1: 2 + 3 says I'm going to take two things and then I'm going to take three things. And 3 + 2 says I'm going to take three things and then I'm going to take two things. And you may be so used to the fact that that just equals 5 that you haven't noticed anymore that those were two different processes. And if you've ever helped small children learn how to add things up, and I love helping small children with things, then it takes them a while to understand that that is definitely going to produce the same total number of things, because there really is something different going on. It's a different journey, a different process that happens to lead to the same outcome.
0: What are the different journeys then for 2 + 3 = 3 + 2?
1: Well, one way of thinking about it, which is often how we explain it to small children, is if you line up two things, say two blue blocks and then two red blocks, then the blue ones may be on the left and the red ones are on the right, showing 2 + 3. But if you actually walk around to the other side, then you can see that none of the blocks disappear, but now they've switched sides so that the 3 are on the left and the 2 are on the right. And I love thinking about it like this because you are literally changing your point of view on a situation. And actually, equations in math are all about changing our point of view from one side to the other.
0: Okay, this is fascinating. Suddenly it occurred to me that is part of our default notion of how to just even read 2 + 3. Does it come from the fact that in the English language, right, we learn reading from left to right? And I just wonder if the default starting point for people whose native tongues or native written language is from right to left, do they look at a mathematical equation and read it kind of in the opposite direction as English speakers?
1: That's a really good question. And, you know, I don't know if they do, but I would imagine that they do. I don't know if math is written that way around for languages that read from right to left. That's
0: yeah.
1: a great question.
0: It just occurred to me because I thought about mm-hmm. the relationship between language and math.
1: Mm-hmm.
0: But okay, so let's increase the complexity ever so slightly.
1: Yeah.
0: because actually I think, in terms of teaching my own kiddos, basic mathematics, it really came home to me when learning multiplication, right?
1: Mm-hmm.
0: So
1: yeah.
0: because like 4 × 2, when you draw it out in pictorial form, is actually mm-hmm. different than 2 × 4.
1: Right.
0: But we don't think about that as adults.
1: Right. And when you say it really is different, do you mean that 4 × 2 is you put two things and then you put another two things and do you make a kind of grid so that you've got 4 rows of 2? Whereas when you do 2 × 4, you do 4 things and then 4 things. So you've got 2 rows of 4.
0: Yeah.
1: And again, you can just change your point of view on that, because if you rotate yourself, walk around to the other side, not all the way around to the other side, but just to see it as the rows, switch the rows and the columns around, then they do look the same. They're just rotations of each other. So again, we've changed our point of view.
0: You know, in our case, we used Legos.
1: Yep.
0: And I would put out, so for 4 × 2, what I'd do is I'd do one group of like 4 red Legos, for example, mm-hmm. and one group mm-hmm. of blue red Legos. And then mm-hmm. I was like, well, how much is that? And at first, both of my kids were like, well, they're 2 groups of 4. and then on the other side of the equation, I'd put out 4 groups essentially of two Legos in different colors.
1: Right.
0: And when I saw do you see it? So they actually continued to see it as different groupings rather than just jumping to, well, the sum of these groups on either side is the same.
1: Yeah. And that is very profound. And actually, when we teach children to see them as the same, we're almost moving them away from a more profound point of view. Because in abstract math, we start by saying, okay, those really are different. There is some sense in which we can match them up with each other. We can make we can pair up the things on the left with the things on the right in such a way that they each one thing on the left is paired up with one thing on the right. But they really did start off being different. And when we teach equations, we tend to focus on the aspect that is the same and just forget about the aspect that was different. But I think it's really important that they're different and the same at the same time, because everything is apart from 1 = 1. And 1 = 1 is completely useless. And so anytime we're talking about equality, and this is really important in life as well, when we're talking about equality between people or equality between situations or whatever, that we're not really talking about things being the same. We're talking about things that are different, but yet we have it in us to see them as the same in some way.
0: You know, ultimately for my kids, they really kind of understood the end point sameness when we would just mix up the groups of Legos and they would see two similar piles on each side. But then that eliminated, as you said, the actual profound difference between what was happening on either side of the equation sign. You might have just answered my next question, which is, why does this matter for 99.99% of people who really the utility of math in their daily lives is just knowing that 4 × 2 = 2 × 4?
1: I'm very interested by your word utility, because utility is one aspect of math that is really pushed. We're supposed to learn math because it's really useful. But I think that there are different kinds of usefulness. There is the direct utility, where we very directly use something, a technique specifically to solve a specific problem. Like, oh, how many more apples do I need if I'm making a recipe that requires 10 apples and I've only got 6. But there's something much more interesting to me, which is the usefulness of training our brains, because we use our brains all the time for all sorts of things. But if we've trained them to work really well, deeply, then whatever we've trained might not be a direct use of the math that we have trained it to do, but our brain has become generally stronger and more flexible at that kind of strength that enables us to change our point of view, but see things as the same at the same time as different. And it's that training that I think is much more interesting. It's not when am I ever going to use this in my real life? But it's about general mental strength and mental training. And that's why I think these techniques and this point of view is relevant to everybody.
0: Okay, so we're going to talk about that more a little bit later in the show. But you have early in the book, you have a delightful example of sort of the kind of thinking that you're presenting here. And it's very early, and you give an example of how you once tried to learn Russian.
1: Oh, yeah.
0: Can you talk about that?
1: I did once try to learn Russian. I'm also a musician, and I love Russian music. There are loads of gorgeous Russian operas and Russian songs. And so I wanted to learn Russian so that I could understand those songs and the poetry directly, rather than having to read it in translation all the time. And I had this teacher who was so determined that I should pronounce everything exactly correctly. And I got completely stuck because there's the letter, and I think it's something like sh, sh, sh. And I just couldn't get it right. So I know I didn't get it right then, but she would make me repeat it over and over again. And sometimes she'd go, yes, that's right. And sometimes she'd go, no, that's wrong. And I couldn't tell the difference between them. And so when I did it right, I couldn't tell what I had done differently from when I did it wrong. And so I just got very disheartened and gave up because I couldn't hear any differences and she could hear those differences. And it's often the case when you're learning another language that there is some subtlety that we don't count as different in our own language, but in that language, it makes a really big difference. And so we're seeing things as as the same that somebody else is seeing as different. And that's one of the hard things about learning the sounds of other languages.
0: Oh, so true. My mother speaks a kind of minor language. Her native tongue is a minor language from India. It's called Konkani. Mm-hmm. Konkani. And my father couldn't even speak it because it has so much tonality in it. So when I tried to learn a little bit, I had this exact same experience. Like I would try to say one half of a syllable, for example.
1: Yeah.
0: And my mom would be like, no, that's not right. Try it, you know, move your tongue in this place in your mouth. And I'd try again and she'd be like, you literally said the same thing as before. You didn't change it at all. And you know, what that got me thinking about was that is the problem there that learning in adulthood, this is going a little bit away from mathematics, or maybe it's not. We have certain presumptions or limits in our ability to understand differences within similarities, or is it that just like physically we're incapable of learning more tonally complex languages?
1: I would like to say it's not that we're physically incapable. And I also don't want to call it a limitation because I think what it is that as we grow up, we develop the skill of seeing past differences and accepting differences as part of sameness. So, you know, if you offer a child a treat and you take them and you say they can have a cookie and they may point at one specific cookie in the display and they want that exact cookie. And if you give them the other one that to you looks exactly the same, then they may get very upset because that was the exact chocolate chip cookie, not that other chocolate chip cookie. And then we grow up and we think all of the pile of chocolate chip cookies is more or less the same. It doesn't matter. And so part of becoming an adult, I think, is accepting those differences. And so when we learn a language as a child, then we are maybe more attuned to all the differences, and then we accept differences as being the same. So then we have to relearn that if we are learning a different language. Mm-hmm. And that's tricky.
0: Well, we're speaking today with Eugenia Cheng, she's author of the book Unequal, The Mathematics of When Things Do and Don't Add Up. And we'll have a lot more in just a moment. This is On Point.

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1: You're back with On Point. I'm Meghna Chakrabarty, and today Eugenia Chang joins us. She's a mathematician and scientist in residence at the School of the Art Institute of Chicago. Her recent book is Unequal, The Mathematics of When Things Do and Don't Add Up. Eugenia, if you don't mind, I'd like to sort of broaden out this discussion of what constitutes different paths towards inequality in the world that you're teaching in right now, mm-hmm. which is art. And yeah. and one of the things that it occurred to me actually over the break was that artists themselves are masters of perspective, right? Mm-hmm. I mean, like their whole reason of to be is like to figure out what new perspective to bring to an issue, to a subject, to an even just a simple object. Mm-hmm. Is that similar to what you're saying regarding equality in mathematics, that one particular outcome, depending on your perspective, can be seen in an infinite number of different ways?
2: Yeah, I think so. And it's all about what you're choosing to focus on in that moment. And we're not saying that the rest of it isn't there. We're saying, what aspects do we really care about right now? And those are the ones that we're going to focus on. And the rest of it doesn't matter that much. And so if we're just counting things, then we're saying all we care about is how many there are. We don't really care about what shape they are. So in that moment, if something is round or square, and perhaps if you're using Legos, you try to use ones that are all the same shape in order to focus on the number. But if you run out of ones that are set the same shape, you can use one that's a different shape, and the counting will still come out the same. But then if you're talking about shape, then of course suddenly shape becomes important again, and then those things don't count as the same anymore. And so, yes, I think that it is very much relevant to artists and how artists pick something to focus on and that don't focus on the other things just for that particular moment.
1: Yeah, I was wondering if you've ever kind of done an experiment with your students and picked up, let's say, two different drawings of a simple cube, but one is drawn in 2-point perspective, another one's drawn in 3-point perspective, and maybe you could throw in a third one that's just completely 2-dimensional, and told them, what if I told you all these three things were equal? What kind of response would you think you'd get from your students?
2: I think it depends when during the semester I did it, because okay. I think by the end of the semester, they've pretty much got used to the idea that I am asking them to see things as the same and different at the same time. And they pick it up pretty quickly, because actually the students I have at the School of the Art Institute were never really comfortable with math having these very rigid right and wrong answers. And that's one of the reasons they were put off it, because they weren't interested in things that had right and wrong answers. Sometimes people find it very reassuring, and I accept that. But my art students are interested in things that are ambiguous, or that have gray areas and nuances, or that have different possible, as you say, perspectives where they can think about different ways of looking at it. And so they find it exciting often when I say, actually, there are lots of different points of view on this, and let's talk about all of them. I'm not going to legislate which one is correct. I want to hear all of them.
1: Okay, so let's clarify something. You're not saying, though, that, to go back to our original example, that 4 times 2 is not equal to 2 times 4. I mean, there is an answer. They are actually equal, no?
2: Well, it depends. It depends what context you're in. And so if you are in the world of ordinary numbers, then those outcomes are the same. Yes. If you are in a world of, say, music, then those things aren't the same, because 4 times 2 is 1, 2, 1, 2, 1, 2, 1, 2. And 2 times 4 is 1, 2, 3, 4, 1, 2, 3, 4. Uh-huh. It's a bit more obvious if you're doing 2 times 3 equals 3 times 2. And those rhythms are different as rhythms. Now, that is a completely different example, but my research is in a higher dimensional part of mathematics where those things don't count as actually equal because we really care about the processes involved and not just the endpoints. So it really does depend on the context that you're in.
1: Okay. So let's go back to music for a second because the example you just gave was absolutely beautiful. Music in a sense, even broadly kind of encapsulates exactly this unequal equality, right? Because just at the sheer paper level, when you're looking at a piano piece, for example, everyone's looking at the same notes, but the outcome can be extraordinarily different, even if they're all playing the same notes.
2: Yes. Yeah. And I think that gets a little bit lost because I know that there are some people who think that Western classical music is kind of boring because everyone's playing the same notes. And so from that point of view, someone is only seeing the notes and not registering the differences in performance, whereas I think that the differences in performance are really profound. But if you're not listening out for them, just like in language, if you're not listening out for tonal sounds in languages, then things will sound the same to you that sound different to somebody else. And so somebody who is not listening out for differences in interpretation will only hear the same notes and will not hear the differences in performance.
1: But you know, there are many, many people listening right now and who would object to what you're saying. And there's been a debate going on in at least the popular discussion of equality in mathematics that I've been able to track down that just pushes right back and says, no, mathematics is still rules based. And that, you know, when we talk about interpretation, we're actually stretching out beyond, what mathematics actually is and making it, I don't know, fuzzy, politically correct. You know, you've heard these criticisms.
2: Yes, I have, but none of them come from mathematicians, not that I've seen anyway.
1: Okay.
2: Because mathematicians all know that math is not contextless and that every mathematical world, yes, it is rule-based, but it's rules in a context. So each mathematical world has its own rules and the outcomes are only true inside that world where those rules hold. Inside another world, there are different rules and then different rules can hold. It's just that the one that we're most used to because it's everywhere around us is the world of ordinary numbers. But there are worlds of numbers in which different things hold. For example, when we just tell the time, we on a 12-hour clock, say, then if we add 1 to 12 o'clock, we don't call it 13 o'clock unless we're doing military time or in French, they definitely say 13 o'clock. Mm-hmm. But then we get different answers. So, for example, 11 plus 2 at that point is 1. And that is a part of mathematics that is called modular arithmetic, where the numbers don't just go in a straight line. They go round and round in circles. And that is a totally valid, perfectly valid branch of mathematics.
1: That is so fascinating. My brain, I'm still like, they're just the same thing. 13 and 1 are the same. But how did you come to be teaching artists, Eugenia?
2: I love teaching artists. And what happened is I had this tenured job in the UK and I was not happy. The short story is I wasn't happy. I didn't feel like I was making a good contribution to society because I was teaching people who already liked math. And I honestly was also feeling kind of bullied in my department. I felt that people were either being sexist or racist or ageist or maybe all three things. And I didn't really want to hang around to find out. And so I thought, well, what can I do to make a better contribution? And I wanted to reach out to people who've been put off math in the past because I think it's such a shame that so many people are put off it for bad reasons. And so I came back to Chicago where I had previously been a postdoc and I loved it in Chicago. Mm. I always wanted to come back. It seemed like a place with such great possibilities for making things up. I didn't want to do things the old ways. I always want to make things up and try and do things better, not just differently for their own sake, but try and improve. And so I came back to Chicago. And I taught for a year at the University of Chicago. And then it was just kind of a fluke. This job came up at the School of the Art Institute. And I had no idea that they did math there. A lot of people have no idea they do math there. But it's a liberal arts school, so they do some of everything. And it was only a one semester job. And I thought, wow, this sounds like my dream job. I thought teaching math to art students sounds like my dream job. And so I became scientist in residence there for one semester. It was supposed to be one semester. And I thought, right, I have one semester to make them never want me to leave. Mm. And that was 10 years ago. So that worked.
1: You know, the Art Institute of Chicago is a truly remarkable place. I will never forget the first time I walked in there and was looking around. I turned a corner and mm-hmm. there on the far wall was Hopper's Nighthawks.
2: Oh, yeah.
1: And it just took my breath away. I'd never seen it, like, you know, in physical reality.
2: Mm-hmm.
1: That particular painting seems really appropriate to bring up in this context because, A, it's when you look at it, it's full. Now that I think about it, it's full of mathematics.
2: Yeah.
1: Right? I mean, it's just beautiful choices in perspective and color. And, you know, warmth against coolness and the gradients between those. It's just brilliant. But the other thing I was going to ask you is, do your students start telling you after a while that it, not just like they see math in art, but their attitudes about mathematics start changing or they see the relevance of it in other parts of their lives?
2: Yes, they do. And they often tell me about something that they have taken from class and used to do something in their own art practice. And I absolutely love it when they tell me that. And one of my favorites was after I had talked to my students about all the other things that 1 + 1 could equal under different circumstances. And yes, I know that makes a lot of people cross because they really want 1 + 1 to just equal 2. But we were talking about the fact that 1 + 1 can be 1 under some circumstances. Like if you mix a color of paint with 1 color of paint, then you get 1 color of paint. You don't get 2 colors of paint. And sometimes people say that doesn't count. And I say, you know what? That's a valid point of view, but it's not the point of view that abstract math takes.
1: Mm.
2: Math says, okay, this is a situation. Let's investigate it. And one of my students went away and made a stained glass window of 1 + 1 = 1 using all sorts of different color overlaps of stained glass to produce other colors. And I loved it. I thought it was great.
1: Wow. I'd actually never thought about that in terms of combining 2 = 1. Can we go back to one thing that you said about your time academically in the UK?
2: Mm-hmm. Yeah.
1: Would you care to say where that was in particular?
2: Was at the University of Sheffield.
1: It was at Sheffield. Okay.
2: Mm.
1: Because you said some things about how you felt like you were treated within your department. That it was sexist. You felt it was sexist, racist, ageist. And I'm wondering, that's not specific to mathematics, of course. But I had always also, let's start with the ageist part. I'd been under the impression that, it's kind of commonly held that, I don't know, by the time you're 40, if you're in the world of mathematics, you should have done your best work by then. Is that right or wrong?
2: Well, it depends who you talk to. I mean, the Fields Medal, which is the big prize that is sometimes called, it's something like the Nobel Prize in mathematics, there's an age cutoff at 40. And I don't think that makes much sense because if you think people do their best work before 40, then you don't need to impose an age cutoff. Then everyone who does great work will be under 40. But there are plenty of mathematicians who keep doing really spectacular work way into their retirement. And I think that the idea that math is a young person's thing comes from an old idea that it's about making giant leaps and solving huge problems that you need tons of stamina to work on because you're going to sit in a room by yourself in the dark and not talk to anyone for 10 years. And that's ridiculous. It makes for interesting movies and it captures the imagination. And it also reassures people that to do math, you have to be a real weirdo. And that therefore the reason that everyone else can rest assured that at least they're not a weirdo. And I don't like that point of view at all because you don't have to be a weirdo to do math. But if we keep portraying it like that, then everyone who thinks that they have a social life and friends, they'll think, oh, I'm not cut out to be a mathematician because to be a mathematician, you have to be weird. But actually, there are plenty of very nice people who are very well socially adjusted, who keep doing lovely, wonderful mathematics. And they have such a vast knowledge from their years of working in it that, they can see connections between things that other people can't see because of their vast experience. So they keep doing it until their 70s, 80s, even 90s.
1: Mm. Mm. Talk about the racism for a moment, because I had hoped that math would be one discipline at least that by definition would transcend issues of racism, because I mean, we write in Arabic numerals, right?
2: Yes.
1: The concept of zero comes from ancient India. I mean, there's just this, like, this transcultural aspect of the development of modern mathematics. And also just, again, I'm idealizing this, but just the purity of numbers. They don't have anything to do with skin color. That's what I would hope a math department would be like.
2: Yeah, I know. It's a shame, isn't it? So I will stress that I think in my research, it's been very different. And that when you write a paper, there are still things that come in. Like, I think that sometimes I really think that my papers have been refereed much more stringently because of who I am. But the thing is that math is still done by humans. And when you're a tenured professor in a department, the running of the department is a very human activity. That isn't math. And that's where I ran into all the problems. At meetings, during discussions, just in the general day-to-day life, the kind of side comments that people would make towards me. It wasn't about numbers. Well, my research isn't about numbers anyway, but people also did attack my research, and I can't prove. Of course, one of the problems with indirect or structural biases, you can't prove. It's not like people said to me, I think your research is terrible because you're a woman. They would just be very rude about it, very dismissive, be very rude about every idea that I ever had. And when I was starting out, I think a lot of young women have this, that they think, oh, well, I'm just young. I'm inexperienced. I'm very junior. And then you hang around for a few years and you realize that you're not getting any more respect, even though you're now more senior, and that actually the new people who come after you. So when I realized it is when there were younger, maler, whiter, new professors who got way more respect than I did, and who did that thing where they proposed an idea that I had already proposed and they got celebrated for it, whereas I got squashed down for it. And I thought, huh, well, maybe it is some kind of prejudice against me. And of course, I can't prove it. And so I didn't want to prove it. So I left.
1: Mm. I can't prove it either. But right now, my intuition says there's a lot of nodding heads listening to what you just said, Eugenia. And also, quite frankly, in any environment, but especially in an academic environment, the isms are so stupid to me. They are so profoundly stupid, because the goal is to enhance the sum of human knowledge, and to just dismiss someone for these superficial reasons. It's just dumb. Okay, we got to take a quick break. But when we come back, I want to hear more about how you fell in love with math, Eugenia. And that's what we'll talk about in just a moment. This is On Point.

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1: You're back with On Point. I'm Meghna Chakrabarty, and Eugenia Cheng joins us today. She's a mathematician and scientist in residence at the School of the Art Institute of Chicago. Her recent book is Unequal, The Mathematics of When Things Do and Don't Add Up. Eugenia, how old were you when you first realized you were in love with math, and how did you fall in love with it?
2: I definitely remember already loving math when I was five and first went to kindergarten. And my mother is mathematical, and so she talked to me about fun math things all around us all the time at home. And it wasn't, you know, do your times tables. It was, I can't even remember what it was exactly she told me about, but she definitely talked about patterns and shapes and logic. And she taught me things like the way you can add up the numbers 1 to 10 without having to sit there and add up the numbers 1 to 10. And she told me about how you can draw the graph of something. And I thought it was so amazing that you could turn numbers into a picture. And my head kind of, my brain felt like it was exploding out of its skull. And I loved that feeling. And my mother worked in a very male-dominated environment in those days. And I thought it was just great that she was the only woman going to work on the train with all these men. And I wanted to be like her. And I think that that is one of the things that made me love math before I even got to school.
1: You say was regarding your mother. Is she still alive or not?
2: Oh, yeah, but she's retired.
1: Okay, so okay, good. Yeah. But so she's seen the development of your mathematical passion and your career. I'm wondering if, what does she think about that? Do you know?
2: Yes, I hope she doesn't mind me saying. I think that she is quite excited about it because she was set to do a PhD herself when she finished university, but then she didn't go because, well, it was back in those days. And my father's career sort of took precedence. And so she gave up on the PhD and worked to fund him through medical school instead. So she went to get a job so that he could go to medical school because his family didn't have the money to pay for it. And she always hoped that maybe one of her children would do a PhD as she hadn't. But she didn't tell me that until I got my PhD. And it actually makes me tear up a little bit when I think about it, because she didn't want to put pressure on us to, she didn't want to us to feel that we had to live out her dreams that she hadn't lived out. So she told me this when I graduated.
1: Wow. But clearly, I mean, she's a fantastic mother, because just the example of her own life provided you with all the motivation that you needed.
2: Yeah.
1: Well, so I would actually like to take the last chunk of the show, Eugenia, to talk about what I think is fair to interpret as a mathematical educational crisis in this country. And you are the person I want to talk to about it because obviously, A, you're a mathematician, but you are teaching students as well. So here's why I want to bring it up. And that is, it's been very well reported that in the National Assessment of Educational Progress, the quote unquote nation's report card, math scores are in this country are reaching like an all-time low. I mean, the 2024 NEEP scores for 12th graders dropped to the lowest level ever. Now, we can debate a lot about why that is and, you know, COVID, et cetera, et cetera.
2: Yeah.
1: But I am actually most disturbed, not so much that they're the lowest score ever, but the kinds of problems that students were unable to solve. Okay. So let me give you an example. From one of the high school tests recently, there was a problem, and it provided basically a replica of a receipt, a restaurant receipt, and, and you know, on one side it said burger, fries, soda, what have you, and then on the right side there were the prices or the cost of each of those restaurant items, and the question was, sum up or add up the total cost of this restaurant bill and find out what a 20% tip, how much that would be. 75% of the high schoolers who were faced with that question could not answer it correctly.
2: That doesn't surprise me at all.
1: It's very shocking to me. And maybe it's just because I didn't realize how far back mathematical education had dropped in this country. But I mean, first of all, you're not surprised by that. Tell me why.
2: Because percentages absolutely baffle people. That's why I'm not surprised. I've seen it so often. And also because of the quantity of times when I go out to dinner with friends and they all say, you work out the tip. You're a mathematician.
1: Really? Because, yes. I mean, to me, maybe it's because I came from a scientific family and my undergraduate, et cetera, was all in the sciences. But at the same time, like, what is going wrong in schools when you don't even have to understand the why? I know we want that to happen in education, but you don't have to understand the why when in doing a simple 20% calculation. Like, all you have to know is move the decimal point over one space to the left and multiply what you get by two. I have to say I'm really disturbed that students can't even do that.
2: So, I think what's going on is that if you don't understand the why, then you remember there's a rule. And then if you don't remember the rule, then you're really stuck. And then all you know is that there's some rule that you're supposed to know and you're fishing around in your brain for rules and you don't know which one it is. Mm. And so, for example, sometimes when I'm doing things with my students, we're not doing arithmetic, but we're drawing something that involves relationships between numbers. And they get to a point where they need to do 1 times -1. And some of them freeze. Now, I think if you understand what one means, then one of anything is just it. Mm-hmm. But I think what's happening with them is that they remember there's some rule about negatives and that they remember getting completely confused by it at some point in their past and they can't remember that rule and so they can't do it. And this makes me really sad because I think this is what happens when math is taught by rules rather than understanding. And teaching by understanding is definitely slower, but it lasts longer. So if you achieve the result faster, but then it immediately exits a student's head as soon as they leave the room, then you haven't actually achieved something faster. You've achieved something quickly that then disappears. Mm. Whereas if you take a bit more time to get some understanding through, then it is slower, but then it lasts longer. And I think that's a much better outcome.
1: Okay. So let's get to then how would you teach a couple of concepts? Because the 1 times -1, I think the first stumbling block is how to teach a student what -1 actually means. Because it's a very weird concept, right?
2: Yes.
1: That numbers can be negative. What does that actually even mean?
2: I'm so glad you said that because I think we don't stress enough that it's weird. And so then the people who find it weird think they're bad at math because some other people just take it in their stride and they seem to be the ones who are successful at math. And then the people who find it weird go, oh, I guess I'm not a math person. I'll become an art student. And I think that there are a lot of different ways and there's never one way to teach something. Sometimes people say, well, the way to introduce negatives is by debt. And I think, well, if you're teaching this to 11-year-olds, then they've never experienced debt. And so that's not going to help. Or you teach it by turning around or you teach it by changing direction. But the main thing is that there are so many different ways of thinking that one of the reasons teaching math is hard is that you need to have so many different ways of explaining things for everybody. And then when people are stuck, there's even more ways of being confused. So you have to be able to get people out of any possible confusion that comes from anywhere. And I think we don't give math teachers enough credit for just how difficult it is, even at very, very early levels. And in fact, teaching elementary school math is one of the hardest things, I think, and it's one of the most important because it's the very first experience of math that children have. And I think that it's really the wrong way around that the status in society we give is to math professors at universities who do research instead of to elementary school teachers who are at the front line of education. Yeah.
1: Okay, so how would you teach, let's say, a middle schooler what -1 even means?
2: I would show many different things. And so I'll tell you how I talk about it with my art students, which is we talk about inverses as a general concept. And so we talk about freezing and thawing, and we talk about undoing processes. If you sew something together and you sew it wrong, because many of them are fashion students, can you undo it? Whereas if you weld something together, some of them work with metal, if you weld it together, can you undo that? So we get ourselves just thinking about the general idea of undoing a process. And then we talk about some life situations as well. Like if somebody has no house to live in and you give them a house, in what sense does that undo their experience of being unhoused? Or if you pardon somebody who is in prison, or if they were wrongly convicted and you overturn their conviction, does that undo that? And so we go very slowly through thinking about inverting a process. And then we go to numbers and we go, okay, well, in life, you can't ever genuinely undo a process because time only goes in one direction and our human experiences can't be wiped out. So you can't ever undo the human experience of having been wrongly incarcerated, for example. But with math, you can genuinely undo things. And so then we think about what it would mean to undo the addition of one. So if you add one and you want to undo that, what is it that you do? And that's how we get there. That's how I get there with my art students. Now, some people go, oh, that's what negatives mean. And some people prefer the idea of going backwards, that doing a negative is going backwards. But it's really the same concept, because if you're going backwards, then what you're saying, it's like you leave your house and you walk up the street by one block and then you realize you forgot your phone. So what do? You go backwards the one block and then you get back to where you started. So I just try to provide as many different ways as possible. And actually talking about it via inverses gives me a way to explain to them why -1 is one in a way that for some of them is much more understandable than the just being told that negatives cancel out.
1: You know, Eugenia, this might sound silly, but I just in my body felt the same thing that I felt when I first learned some mathematical concepts when I was a kid, like this thrilling sensation of, oh, this makes so much sense. Oh my God. No, because I learned about negative numbers in the Jurassic era, but the concept of undoing, I don't think I've ever heard that word applied to explaining what negative numbers are. And I had great math teachers, so that's not on them, but it just made so much sense so quickly. I mean, I don't know if you're already doing this, but you should like launch Eugenia Chang's math concepts YouTube stream, because you could touch millions of people this way.
2: You know, I actually started my whole math outreach career on YouTube way back when YouTube was first out there in 2007, because I just wanted to reach more people. And there was suddenly this way that we could just make videos and reach anyone who was out there. And it was so low tech in those days. I just pointed a webcam at a chalkboard. And now it's so high tech. I think it's beyond me. I think I have to leave that to the people who are more high tech than I am.
1: Oh, well, they need to come to you then and support you, because your power of explaining what initially seemed like very abstract mathematical concept is really remarkable. So give me another minute here, and because I'm still obsessed, frankly, with this restaurant bill problem and the calculating of 20%. So how would you introduce the percentages concept to people that would help them solve this problem, even if they don't remember, quote unquote, the rule?
2: I think that it stems from probably a fundamental problem with fractions, because percentages are really about fractions, but it's about sort of normalizing all your fractions so that they're out of 100 and using it as proportions. And so I would probably start by just doing a lot of thinking about proportions and what proportions mean. And it's one of the things I have found baffling teaching art students is at one point I realized that they didn't understand that if you want to scale a picture up, then you change every length by the same proportion. And I don't know if that's because they scale things up now by just pinching and zooming on a screen rather than by taking measurements. But that kind of fundamental thing, I would spend a lot of time just getting an intuitive, visceral understanding of what a proportion is in the first place. And then say, well, if we want to

0: another thing that's out at 23, then that's really difficult. So then I would spend some time probably focusing on how hard it is to compare fractions that have different numbers on the bottom. And because students struggle with that, and I think we should say, yes, that is completely valid. It's really difficult to compare numbers that have different fractions that have different numbers on the bottom. It's hard to add them. It's hard to do anything with them. And the first thing you have to do is get them to have the same number on the bottom. And that's hard. It's laborious. It's tedious. So look, here's a way that we've done the work for you already, which is we're just going to put everything out of 100. And that's what a percent is. Now, that may sound laborious, and it is a bit laborious, but as I said earlier, taking longer to build up an understanding of something makes it go in more deeply, and I think that can make things stick. Now, I haven't taught percentages to my art students, so I haven't tried this specifically, but that's what I would start trying to do. And often teaching is an iterative process. You know, you try something and then you see what works and what doesn't work, and you try something else and you can also learn from what other people have done, but clearly something isn't working at the moment, as you say.
1: So we only have 45 seconds left, Eugenia. Speaking of hard and fast rules, the clock rules my life. But you know, the power of mathematics is its sense-making power. It makes the world make more sense. And you introduce in your book this idea of the ambiguities of sameness. How is it that understanding those ambiguities helps make more sense of the world?
0: Because the world has ambiguities, and we can't make them go away by ignoring them. So the best we can do is have ways to understand them better.
1: Well, Eugenia Cheng, her new book is Unequal: The Mathematics of When Things Do and Don't Add Up. She is a mathematician and scientist in residence at the School of the Art Institute of Chicago. Eugenia, I really think a YouTube channel should be in your near future. But for now, thank you so much for all your terrific books, and thank you for joining us.
0: Thank you for having me on.
1: I'm Meghna Chakrabarty. This is On Point.

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2: You know those best if used by or consume by labels on food? 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
3: something like 20% of all food waste is attributed to confusion over date labels.
2: California recently banned most food expiration labeling. It's a huge change and one that forces the question of who decides the dates, how they choose, and whether they're needed at all. 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
7: Step away from that bag of lettuce.

0: This is Science Friday. I'm Flora Lichtman. Later in the hour, how will we react when we meet aliens? SETI researchers have thoughts. And the good, the bad, and the ugly of parasites. Starting with the ugly. Step away from the Taco Bell Crunchwrap Supreme, says the FDA. An outbreak of foodborne illness caused by the parasite Cyclospora has been cropping up across the country, sickening thousands. And after months of trying to track down the source, investigators have linked some cases to shredded iceberg lettuce supplied to Taco Bells in 5 states, Indiana, Kentucky, Michigan, Ohio, and West Virginia. The Washington Post broke the story and linked the lettuce to one company, Taylor Farms. Here to give us the latest on this investigation and to take us into the world of food detective work is Byron Chavez, a food safety expert from Rutgers University. Hey, Byron, welcome back to Science Friday.
1: Hey, happy to be here. Thanks for the invite.
0: Thank you for coming. You know, thousands of people have gotten sick. Many of the rest of us have been wondering what not to eat this summer. I feel like this has been a real nail biter. Has the Cyclospora mystery been solved?
1: So not quite yet. We actually have today probably more questions than we did yesterday.
0: Oh, say more. Tell me.
1: Well, with this new development that lettuce might be implicated, then, you know, we have a number of other questions about how did contamination happen? Is this really a single source? Is potentially Taco Bell the only retail chain that it's involved? Is any of this lettuce in the market right now?
0: Right, because you know, I know that the states called out by the FDA and CDC didn't include, for example, New York, where there have been a bunch of cases. So what does that mean?
1: Yeah, it probably means what we've been thinking about for the last couple of months almost. It seems like this outbreak has been lingering for forever. But that there's actually more than one outbreak happening at the same time, right? So we finally have a lead about a proportion of the cases that might be associated with consumption of contaminated lettuce. But that doesn't mean that there are not other outbreaks happening simultaneously. And like you mentioned, there's 5 states associated with the lettuce one, but there's many other states. There's 34 states where people have reported getting sick, including New York. And so there might be a series of outbreaks happening.
0: So news outlets have been pointing to Taylor Farms. Does that suggest that the parasite came from processing or from the farm itself?
1: You know, I would be cautious about pointing towards a specific source right now because, you know, as of Friday morning, I think it's too early to tell exactly where this is coming from. Now, what I would say is that Cyclospora, it's not what we would typically call an environmental organism in food processing, right? So when the lettuce is getting shredded in a food facility and mixed with a lot of other lettuce coming from different places, it's not like this microbe is surviving in the processing environment. What is more likely to happen is that the microbe already came with the heads of lettuce that were introduced into processing facilities. So think about lettuce that got irrigated with contaminated water and stuff like that, right? So the more likely cause of direct contamination is irrigation water.
0: Why has it taken so long to figure this out?
1: Yeah, you know, epidemiologists are working really, really hard to figure that out themselves. I think that, again, there's this hypothesis that there's a series of outbreaks that are happening at the same time. And while some of the cases may be attributed to consumption of contaminated lettuce, there could be other cases associated with either recreational water or potentially other foods that are happening across the country.
0: Recreational water. Do you think it's a possibility that people are getting it from swimming?
1: I think that there's multiple hypotheses, and recreational waters, despite what the Michigan Department of Health and Human Services is saying, has been implicated in outbreaks of cyclosporiasis, and there's evidence, documented evidence from other places in the world, right? Maybe there's untreated wastewater or semi-treated wastewater that ended up in recreational lakes and such. And because we're seeing so many thousands of cases, that it is a possibility that recreational waters could have contributed to some of those cases. Now, the other thing that we have seen is there's no reported cases in Canada, right? And so I do wonder, you know, what's happening across the lakes when people in Detroit and other places in the country here are getting sick, and no Canadians are getting sick, right? So that will also give us a little bit of a hint as to what foods were distributed in the U.S. that were not potentially distributed to Canada, and we could potentially start narrowing this down.
0: So we've talked on this show about budget and staffing cuts at various government agencies. Do you believe that those played a big part in this outbreak being so big?
1: You know, I would also be cautious about that. I think that by the loss of life, the outbreaks would have happened anyway, right? I think that what we are missing here is a little bit of connection between the CDC and other federal agencies and state governments. Every time that we make cuts to public health infrastructure, there's going to be a consequence, right? And the consequence here was probably that the response could have been faster, but certainly the outbreak would have happened anyway.
0: Tell me a little bit about the parasite itself. I mean, I've heard that it can cause problems for weeks. Someone had symptoms for 100 days. Mm-hmm. Is it exceptionally hardy?
1: Yeah. You know, parasites are one of those things that in general we're terrified of, right? Because of the way that these things, these organisms have been portrayed in the media. And there's some reality to that. Now, the truth about Cyclospora is that as scientists and microbiologists, we still don't understand a lot of the infectious cycle, the biology of this organism. The detection methods that we have may not be the most adequate. And so certainly we have a lack of scientific resources in that regard. What we do know is that this is not a person-to-person transmission, right? So we know that the infection cycle happens in a variety of stages. And when people have cyclosporiasis and they shed the parasite in their feces, that parasite that comes out, it's not immediately infectious. It needs some time in the environment at the right temperature and the right relative humidity, contaminating water or produce, so that then people will consume that water or produce and get sick themselves. So it is an interesting life cycle.
0: I mean, explosive diarrhea has been the Cyclospora catchphrase. Is that scientifically real?
1: Explosive diarrhea, it's not really a clinical term, right? So it is an interesting term. But what we mean by explosive diarrhea is that a proportion of the cases will have gas, right? Will have a lot of gas accumulated in their bowels. And then this basically makes you have a very loud, AKA explosive bowel movement. But the diarrhea we describe that as watery diarrhea. That is a better term for that.
0: Why does bagged salad so often seem to be a culprit in these food safety stories?
1: Yeah, that is a phenomenal question and a phenomenal mystery as well. Now, you know, bagged salads is a product of convenience and a product of we want produce year round, and we want accessibility to things. And that is great. Now, when we bring any raw agricultural commodity from a farm into a processing operation, there is a chance that that raw agricultural commodity, like lettuce, may be contaminated with something, right? There's obviously on-farm food safety practices that are followed, but there's always chances. Now, one of the things that happens here is that hundreds of heads of lettuce are being mixed and cut and chopped and placed into packages, right? So we have a variety of heads of lettuce that come from either a single source or multiple farms, increasing the chances that there could be cross-contamination, right? So even if only a proportion of the lettuce that that came into that processing operation is contaminated, then when we chop it and mix it, then everything is just going to be contaminated.
0: You're a food safety expert. Is there some kind of magic technology in the pipeline or process that would prevent outbreaks like this?
1: You know, if I had an answer for that, I wouldn't be a college professor. I would be a billionaire. but I think, you know, people are working really, really hard on finding alternatives for what we currently have. Now, what we currently have is things like chlorine, right? Chlorinated water where produce is immersed, but that is not effective for pathogens like Cyclospora. It is effective for things like E. coli and Salmonella, right, which are bacterial foodborne pathogens. But Cyclospora is a very hardy organism. When we find it in the environment, it's in this sporulated oocyte that is extremely resistant, right? So we are finding other ways. You know, for water, there are technologies like microfiltration and reverse osmosis, but those are expensive, right? So, so it's not always available.
0: Okay. Given current info, what are you going to avoid at the supermarket?
1: That is a great question. And, you know, I'm not in the business of telling people what not to eat. But the way that I'm going to save myself and my soul is by saying that I do consume produce, but I don't typically eat salads. and so the produce that I consume at home is just typically cooked or, stuff like that. I have never really been a big fan of, leafy greens myself, except for spinach. And then I eat it, cooked at home. So that's the way that I'm saving.
0: Cook
1: myself.
0: Your food. That's what I'm hearing. That's what I'm hearing from you, Byron.
1: Totally. But you know, we don't want to cook cilantro, right? I mean, what kind of experience would we have? But you know, keep an eye on the news, right? Once the sources are confirmed, we will have, of course, more certainty. But if you do want to cook your produce, then 158 degrees would likely kill the parasite.
0: There you go, 158 degrees. Byron Chavez is an associate extension specialist and professor in the Department of Food Science at Rutgers University in New Jersey. Thanks for joining me today.
1: Thanks for having me.
0: When we come back, one of the most irresistible questions in sci-fi, what will our reaction be when we make contact with aliens? Don't go away. This is Science Friday from WNYC Studios.

0: This is Science Friday. I'm Ira Plato. One of the most irresistible questions in stories about aliens, after they arrive, of course, is what will our reaction be when we learn of their existence? Will it be horror, bewilderment, relief, euphoria? It's a scenario we love to imagine again and again, as in Steven Spielberg's recent movie, Disclosure Day.
1: What are you going to do?
2: Full disclosure to the whole world.
3: That truth will upend all established order across the entire world.
0: Really? Really? How would humanity react if we learned of intelligent aliens? Can you actually study that? Well, it turns out there's a whole group of people inside SETI, the search for extraterrestrial intelligence, that is thinking about this, what the public response might be and how to prepare for it. We have the lab's co-directors here to talk about the research that's been done to answer these questions. Let me introduce them to you. Dr. Lucianne Walkowicz is an astronomer at SETI who's worked on NASA's Kepler mission and Hubble Space Telescope. Dr. Chelsea Jaramillo is a senior research fellow at the University of Bonn in Germany and philosopher ethicist at SETI. And as I say, they're the co-directors of the organization's Discovery and Futures Lab. And just a heads up, we will be having a few minor spoilers for Disclosure Day. Welcome both of you to Science Friday.
4: Pleasure to be here.
5: Thank you, Ira.
0: Nice to have you. You're both the co-directors of this new lab at SETI. What exactly does this lab do, and how do you ask the questions we were just talking about?
4: Sure. So the Discovery and Futures Lab is a research initiative. You know, I think the tendency is to think that a question like, how will people respond to the discovery of alien life is merely a matter of opinion, but you know, there are many opinions, and it's not just a matter of opinion, right? You can actually study that. So, you know, some of the questions that we might want to ask are, you know, how will people react? And also, how should scientists actually convey what is happening during a discovery? You know, in media, we often see these sort of pivotal, like single moments of discovery. But in practice, we can all look at the ways that discoveries unfold in real time and understand that they're not a single moment, right? A discovery is something that, you know, we might get an initial inkling of or find something interesting, but then it has to be confirmed and tested and debated amongst experts and then communicated to people often as it is happening and often as information is complete. Mm-hmm. And in many ways, it is difficult to say when a discovery is actually over. When do you have all of the complete
0: right.
4: information?
0: Right.
4: So some of the research that we can do, for example, is to look at the ways in which scientists are conveying what they are learning as these high profile discoveries unfold. And then what are the best ways that people will understand the significance of those discoveries while also not, like you don't want to foment a bunch of fear, for example. But I think Chelsea has a completely different lens on this.
5: Well, I was going to bring it back to the Disclosure Day clip at the beginning here. And so in Disclosure Day, if you've seen it, they make it very much a moment, not just scientifically, but for the media, where there is literally a moment where everyone in the media is immediately and suddenly on board, and this is confirmed and it's true, and every reputable organization is out there telling everyone about it. And for people like us, that's very laughable, right? And I assume for your average audience member, you also recognize that as Hollywood and not particularly realistic.
0: That's not realistic.
5: Well, I mean, if you watch the movie Beyond the Media, I think what we focus more on is the fact that the scientific confirmation is not likely to be a moment. It might be, but it's not likely that it will be just this moment where suddenly scientists know. It may take a long time to get that first evidence of detection, but then be able to confirm it and to cross-confirm it with other scientists in different parts of the globe. And so this idea that there is a moment of discovery is a little misleading if in the future an actual discovery is the kind of thing that could take not just days, weeks, or months, but years or generations. I will also say that one of the things that came up in the movie was this, you know, certainty among some of the characters that people were going to go crazy. There was going to be mass hysteria. And this is one of the things that we want to study. And we have a colleague who does risk analysis. His name is Andreas Schwartz. And one of the things that he has mentioned is this disabusing us of this notion that these kinds of things automatically translate into mass hysteria, into these overreactions from huge groups of humans. And it turns out that a lot of the risk analyses show that those aren't the typical reactions. People don't typically react to this kind of news with out of control, you know, mob-like behavior. That's just not scientifically supported.
0: Can you give me an example of some kind of reaction that you describe as comparable to discovering intelligent life that we've gone through that they would study as a precedent for this kind of reaction?
5: Sure. One of the examples that he gave that I'm sure everyone is familiar with is the War of the Worlds, you know, famous radio broadcast that, you know, the history and the lore suggests that people started losing their minds and there was mass hysteria. And I think a lot of people know that that's like overplayed and overhyped and that that wasn't the reality. But there's still that lingering stereotype of people won't be able to be normal or be cool if something big is announced. And maybe, but also maybe not. And we don't get to help ourselves to these conclusions until we've done the actual work.
0: Right. You know, religion is another big part of Disclosure Day. And one of the main arguments against disclosing the disclosure of intelligent alien life is that, as you say, it will cause major religions to collapse. What do you think about this, Lucianne?
4: Well, you can probably tell that I'm laughing, because, you know, one of the things that I found really funny about Disclosure Day is that it keeps using the word religion, but then the only sort of religious representation in the movie is kind of like vaguely Catholic. A Catholic nun, to be specific. Right, yeah.
0: Right?
4: As the ambassador for all of the world's religions. And even within Christianity, there's a wide variety of orientations towards the existence of aliens. For example, Mormons, aliens are part of the religion. In fact, in the past, there has been funding moved through Congress by Mormon congresspeople because they have a vested interest in proving the existence of alien life. And there are plenty of examples of other major religions that, you know, routinely acknowledge the possibility or believe in the existence of these others beyond Earth. So, you know, for some religions, it might present a, you know, some kind of problem, but for others, it really doesn't.
0: Do you think there's a disconnect in the way scientists at SETI think about this question versus the public?
4: Yeah, I think it's not just scientists at the SETI Institute per se. I think in general, you know, over the years that I've been in astronomy, I hear a lot of my colleagues who work on the search for life express a great deal of optimism and hope about what impact their research will have. And so you hear scientists who are engaged in the technical search for life, whether it's through SETI or astrobiology, express that they think this will be such a transformative event. But then, of course, you look at the surveys of even just the United States public, right? And you see that for a wide variety of people, they already believe that aliens exist somewhere in the universe, which I think scientists do as well. It's just that for scientists, we want definitive evidence. We want to be able to prove it through scientific approaches. And for a lot of people, just sort of thinking it's true is perfectly sufficient. And then, of course, some fraction of those folks also think that people are being visited by alien life, that there are landings here on this planet, etc. So clearly what, you know, we as scientific researchers perceive as being this like huge transformation, for many people who are not practitioners of science, like that transformation, if it was going to happen, has already happened in the past, or maybe isn't as significant to them. And so that's definitely a disconnect in what I think my, you know, community of fellow like astrobiologists and SETI scientists think the impact of their work could be and what its actual impact might be.
0: What about the impact on the scientific community, where for all these years and, you know, going back to Carl Sagan and before that, talking about how we, you know, we need extraordinary evidence for an extraordinary discovery. How would they react if it were true, do you think? Would they say, wow, how could we have been wrong for so many years? Or, well, that's how science works.
4: Well, one of the things that is really different now compared to in the past is the proximity of scientists to the communication of their science and also to the demand for public information of a very high profile discovery. So, you know, the most recent example that is outside of our field that you can think of, right, is the pandemic. We had a very high profile, like scientific research effort in development of vaccines that for many of those people involved in those developments, was very high risk to them personally. There was a great deal of demand on them to communicate about the developments in science as they were happening. And this is the kinds of questions we're interested in as well. So just recently, the IAA SETI committee released these brand new revisions of the post-detection protocols, which are a set of guidelines about, you know, what happens if a SETI search is successful, if there's some sort of sign of, you know, intelligent, technologically advanced life found in the universe. And one of the things that they cite is things like the fact that individual researchers should make every effort to be like open and transparent about the work as it evolves, what they are learning, etc., but that it shouldn't be solely on them to communicate their work as it evolves, because they also need to be doing the work themselves. And in high profile discoveries, that demand for more information can be quite intense. We all live in the era of social media in which, you know, many scientists themselves are science communicators. They're present on social media. So, you know, for science and for scientists, I think there'd be a great deal of excitement. There'd be a lot of debate because that's how science works. And then also there would be these considerations of personal safety and how much they can communicate, et cetera, et cetera.
0: Speaking of that, what have you both made of the UAP hearings in Congress over the past few years? Used to be known as, you know, UFO hearings. Have they informed your work in any way?
4: Yeah, I think, you know, the UAP hearings and releases of information, I think have been really interesting to watch. You know, I view anything like that with a healthy dollop of skepticism. Number one, I think it is totally normal that we see things that are not explained in the sky all the time, right? And sometimes they can be incredibly mundane. You know, many sort of historical UFO sightings, when people send up those lanterns that are like a paper bag with a little flame at the bottom of them, those historically create UFO sightings, etc. But also, we know there are many militaries testing and exploring what they can do with different kinds of technology, some of which are known and some of which are not known. And so anytime I see a lot of action around that, I also view it as somewhat opportunistic, in that, again, harnessing public attention around something that potentially has a lot of cultural capital can also be used to create additional funding channels for military offices, right? Like, if you want to make more funding for something in the government, what you do is you create a bucket it can go in.
0: And you go to DARPA.
4: Exactly. Yeah, so maybe for some of the actors involved, they are about bringing to light things that aren't being shared. But I think more often, I view them as being about moving the scads of money around behind the scenes towards the ends of the people involved, whether those are perceptible to us or not.
5: And there is such a diversity of possibilities when it comes to what a discovery might look like. And a UAP situation, something where aliens have physically made it all the way to planet Earth, that's just one of many, many possible discovery scenarios. SETI practitioners like to make it clear that they're looking interstellarly. And it's actually easier in one respect, at least, to verify if something far away is artificial or technological than it is to verify that something here is artificial, technological, and extraterrestrial. Because we have a lot of artificial and technological stuff on our planet, in our solar system, from us. We're the source. And that's the challenge when you're thinking about UAPs, is how to ensure that you can say this is aliens and not humans.
0: But does UAP discussions, whether in Congress or amongst ourselves, ease the way for discovery of real intelligent life? I mean, are we prepared? Is this a runway over decades and millennia for that?
4: That's an interesting question. I don't know that I would consider it much of a runway, because largely a lot of what has plagued sort of UAP sightings is a lack of good data. And one of the things that I think has also been difficult for people who have perhaps seen something in the sky that they don't understand, in talking to people who have the technical skills to evaluate those things, is that, number one, the technical data usually doesn't exist. And therefore, the account is often anecdotal and often also like personally meaningful to the person who has experienced it. So I think that there's something instructive in there on how scientists can be better representatives of the scientific process and how discoveries unfold with time. But ultimately, discovery can look like a lot of different things. It isn't necessarily something coming here. It could be, you know, a chemical signature that we discover on a planet orbiting another star. It could be, you know, a radio signal. It could be a laser pulse, something like that. And all of those different scenarios are extremely different in how people perceive, perceive them, their ability to understand sort of like the, you know, the highly technical aspects of it. So in some ways, that now long cultural history of people seeing in the things in the sky and attributing it to aliens, like, I don't know that that actually prepares us at all.
0: Well, some really interesting stuff to think about. I want to thank both of you for taking your time to be with us today.
5: Happy to.
4: Thanks for having us.
0: You're welcome. Dr. Lucianne Wolkowicz, astronomer at SETI, and Dr. Chelsea Jaramillo, philosopher and ethicist at SETI. Coming up after the break, fabulous fleas, luscious leeches, and bountiful bloodworms exploring the wild, weird world of parasites. This is Science Friday from WNYC Studios.
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0: This is Science Friday. I'm Flora Lichtman. Dr. Dino Martens has plucked maggots out of a dead elephant, pulled botflies out of camel snot, and let a horsefly feast on him consentingly. Why? Because he's obsessed with parasites. Dino is an entomologist who grew up in rural Kenya. He's worked all over the world to try to understand how insects keep this planet alive. And along the way, he met some of the world's most iconic freeloaders. Dino describes his journey into science and his love of parasites in his new book, Hidden Creatures, Luscious Leeches, Bashful Botflies, and the Wondrous History-Shaping World of Parasites. Dino, welcome to Science Friday.
1: Thank you so much, Flora. Delighted to be here.
0: I am delighted to have you. And I have to spend right off the bat a minute on those adjectives. Luscious leeches, bashful botflies. I feel like you are doing the most to try to rebrand parasites. Why?
1: Absolutely. So first of all, parasites are disgusting. I accept that. And they can be deadly as well. But they are also part of the fabric of life. And I think for me, as a naturalist, as a scientist, if we're going to learn about things that are beautiful and interesting, we also have to learn about things that are disgusting and maybe even slightly sort of disturbing.
0: I'm sold. I mean, what makes a parasite a parasite? Do you have, is it just you're a moocher?
1: You know, that's a really fantastic question because there isn't a single definition of parasites. And if we think about a parasite being something that, you know, feeds on other things, but in what units is one of the things that biologists kind of debate. And I remember E.O. Wilson saying that, you know, he really liked precise definitions, and his definition was centered on the idea of a parasite being anything that fed on its prey in units of less than one.
0: What does that mean, a unit of less than one?
1: So if you were a cow grazing on grass, you wouldn't be a parasite, even though you're feeding on something else. But if you're a tick feeding on the cow, you are a parasite because you're feeding in units of less than one. So it's, you know, like so many of these definitions in science, the closer you look, the more complicated it becomes. And it's very easy for us to define a parasitic relationship where, you know, a parasite is deriving benefits, nutrients, whatever else it's grabbing, it's mooching off others. And the host who is being targeted is paying a cost. So parasitic relationships are very easy to kind of quantify in a mathematical sense or in this kind of scientific sense. But when you actually look at nature, there's a lot of gray areas.
0: Are hosts always paying a cost? I mean, I'm thinking of like our evolving understanding of the microbiome and how we have, you know, bugs deriving nutrients from us, but also doing a service. Do you think that there's a world in which we just don't understand parasites well enough yet to understand the relationship?
1: Absolutely. Just like the microbiome, our perception of parasites is starting to shift. Now, there's no question there are many parasites that cause a tremendous amount of suffering and have a huge impact. But the question is, we have, as you said, evolved and co-evolved with parasites, as have many other creatures in the world. And so could there be a benefit in one way or another to actually encountering parasites? And the evidence is starting to gather, and the answer is yes. So just like the microbiome with all its complexity, exposure to parasites, perhaps when you're younger, for example, to certain parasites helps build and train your immune system to deal with more dangerous or deadly things it might encounter later on in life. Parasites have all kinds of molecules and chemistry and weird genetics and extremely disturbing sex lives. And all of these,
0: Do you want to give us an example as long as we're here?
1: As long as we're here, yes. So I describe how mosquitoes actually mate in the book. I'm with my students and we see them mating. And they mate in the missionary position, which is extremely entertaining for the students and not sort of what we would expect of mosquitoes. You know, you'd think they'd be a little bit more kind of, you know, sort of... who knows? I'm struggling to find the right word here, but
0: it's hard to know what it would be like. I have to say it's not something I've thought about before. Let's talk about your path to parasites. I want to go back to when you were a kid, and I don't think I've ever uttered this sentence, but growing up, you had a pet baby zebra. How did he come into your life?
1: Yes, I did. You know, so I was very lucky to live in different parts of Kenya growing up and lived for part of the time on the plain south of Nairobi at a place called Kitengela and surrounded by all kinds of different animals. And well, BZ, as we called him, which stands for baby zebra, we weren't very imaginative with some of the names. We we also had Craney, and who was a crane, and Mary Boo.
0: Naturally.
1: Who was a marabou stork. So, so BZ kind of fitted with the rest of the family. What happened? There was a drought, and during drought, you know, many baby animals, other animals get kind of abandoned, or there's other kind of disruptions. And that's how BZ was found, because he'd been in the drought. He'd been abandoned. He was very thin and kind of full of parasites and starving. So he was found one day and he was brought to me, and I had to learn how to take care of him.
0: So BZ had this eye parasite, and I want to talk about your response to that. So you saw the sort of worms coming out of his eyes, and yeah, I think many people would be like, oh, that's gross. You were like, I have to know more, and not only pulled them out and looked at them under the microscope you had access to, you went, it sounds like, to a vet's office to look at it under an even stronger microscope. And I wondered, is this sort of who you've always been, just sort of determined to follow your curiosity?
1: Absolutely. And I've been very lucky to have teachers and vets and lots of other people who've supported me and encouraged me in being curious. But even when I haven't had a lot of encouragement, I'm very curious, and I can be quite in a very... I think a gentle way, be quite pushy. And I remember in school showing up with various parasites, and some of the teachers were horrified, but at least they didn't discourage me. They were like, okay, we can learn about this.
0: Does your scientific interest in, you know, in insects, and now also the side quest into parasites, relate to where you grew up and where you've decided to live and work?
1: Absolutely. And I think one of the things about insects, you know, everyone was like, you grew up in Kenya, why didn't you study lions or rhinos or elephants or go off and study even, you know, other big animals? But growing up, I was often quite alone, and I had to kind of entertain myself. And the thing is, insects are easy to find. I could find them, and I could catch them, and I could observe them really closely, which is something I've always wanted to do, is to really see things and see all the details, you know, and that was like, wow, you know, just so mind blowing. And, in the book, I talk about, you know, raising caterpillars and watching one, you know, sort of parasites erupt from its body, which is absolutely horrifying to watch, especially when you've cared for this caterpillar and you've been feeding it every day, and you know, you feel like it's you really care about it, but then it's being like eaten alive, which is horrifying. And then you actually watch what happens next, which is these wasps emerging, and then you realize in some insects actually there are parasites of parasites. And it's just like, at first you almost like, I might get a headache from thinking about all of this because it's so complicated, but then it's actually so wonderful as well.
0: We've been reading about parasites a lot right now. Screwworms, cyclosporiasis, giving people stomach distress in the US right now.
1: Yeah.
0: You know, of course, malaria, ticks, carrying diseases. Are there some that you think we could wipe out?
1: Okay, so that's an interesting question. It's a moral question as well as a biological one. And the answer is, you know, in some ways, yes, we already have eradicated certain pathogens that are, you know, have caused diseases through history. Smallpox, for example. But I would make the case that the answer is no. We do not have the right to eradicate any other species, even though, of course, we do it all the time. But the challenge with parasites is this, is that we need to approach it with a little humility. Parasites are not as simple as viruses. They are actually complex organisms that can think and can behave and can adapt and can respond. They can exploit opportunities that we create for them, whether it's through the increased concentration of animals in feedlots, or it's through fish farming, or it's through transporting animals across the planet. We're changing the rules of the game all the time. But parasites are the one group of animals who are one step ahead of us. They're like, okay, you changed the rules. We're going to cheat, and we're going to do this, and we're going to exploit this opportunity. And I think we might think we can eradicate them or we can get rid of them, but I don't think we ever will, because they are benefiting from what we're doing. And so I think the better way to approach it is to say, look, here they are. They are part of this incredible fabric of life, this living system that supports us and all the, you know, people and animals we care about. How do we understand it better? How do we engage with it? And the only way we will do that is actually by, you know, better science that's much more collaborative, that's much more global. Because for parasites, there are only bodies. There are no borders. And the fact is, no matter where you are, who you are, how privileged you think you might be, how safe you might be, you think, wherever you're living in a city or somewhere removed from nature, you know what? You will never escape from a parasite. They are coming to get you. And so you better learn about them.
0: You know, listening to you talk, it feels like you do a good job of holding both the sort of frightening elements of parasites, the wonder of them, the disgusting elements all at once. How do you do that? What's your secret?
1: Thank you. I don't know if I do, but basically my secret is, I think, twofold. One is just to be curious, just to be open-minded and to go out there and kind of be open to the unexpected. The other part of it is actually, you know, I'm very lucky to have animals as teachers as well. And so understanding that on every body, on every branch, on every single person, there is another organism. And we might not sometimes want to think about it. It's like quite horrifying and disgusting. But if we don't, we might miss out on some really cool stuff that's happening. Just like, you never know what you're going to find out there. And the remarkable thing is, imagine the most horrific, bizarre sci-fi scene you've ever seen in a movie. And I can assure you that in nature, you will find something even more horrifying and wonderful all at once.
0: Okay, well, leave us with one great example, the cinematic parasite that you want us to all know and, if not love, revere.
1: Oh, wow. Gosh, that's a really great question. There's so many sort of racing through my mind. Let me try and think through this one. If I were to think about one of the parasites that I often find with students that completely horrifies them, is the botfly. And botflies are, you know, these complex parasites. They're flies. They're actual flying around as adult flies, you know, doing all kinds of fly-like behaviors and have to find each other and mate. And then they have to lay their eggs. And the eggs develop, in some cases, in the nostrils or in the throat or in the stomach.
0: Whose nostrils?
1: Well, mostly it happens to other animals, but it has occasionally happened to people. But the bot fly is like actively making these decisions. You know, it has to navigate all this complexity. It has to get its eggs into the nostrils or the lips or the mouth of another animal. In the case of the rhinoceros or the horse bot fly, or the elephant one, in fact, they have to be swallowed. And you just, isn't that wonderful and amazing to think about, that this entire thing could be living inside you and thinking and making like all these decisions? And then, of course, it has to face this ultimate challenge. It has to get out of you back into the world. So what they do is they like tickle the inside of the nose. And so the animal sneezes. And now they shoot out like a rocket, you know, flying across. And they've got to land in the right place, because

0: getting to this point. So, you know, there's all like these risks they've got to overcome and all these probabilities that are sort of stacked against them. And yet somehow they make it, you know, somehow they make it and they're out there in the world just being fabulous, which is wonderful.
1: Do you know, I want to see the world through your eyes. I feel like they would help with my brain chemistry.
0: I believe that we all have the ability to see the details of nature, but I really don't think it's me. I'm not very special. I'm just, you know, holding on to that childlike wonder that everybody has. But I also know that we as humans have this incredible ability to see detail and to engage with it. And we have all these senses that we can experience the world with. And so for us to really understand and see the whole picture of life and nature and evolution, we have to sort of see everything, hear everything, taste everything, feel everything, squirm alongside everything. And yes, the disgusting, parts of it. And then in that disgusting moment, we'll realize, actually, you know, this is a bit divine as well.
1: I love this call to action, Dino. Thank you. I really do.
0: Thank you.
1: Dr. Dino Martins is an entomologist and author of Hidden Creatures. He's based in Malindi, Kenya. Dino, thanks again for joining me today.
0: Thank you so much. Take care.
1: If you want to sink your mouth parts into more parasite stories, head to sciencefriday.com/parasites to read an excerpt from Dino's book. Lots of folks helped make the show happen, including producer Kathleen Davis, who just had a birthday. Happy birthday, Kathleen. BJ Lederman composed our theme music. Thank you for listening. 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

0: Alpha-gal syndrome is on the rise. What's the latest science? I'm Flora Lichtman, and this is Science Friday. After a bite from a Lone Star tick, some people develop a severe allergy to red meat called alpha-gal syndrome. And scientists are racing to understand why some people are more susceptible than others.
1: It is becoming increasingly clear that if you're blood type B or AB, your risk of developing alpha-gal syndrome is much lower than people who are A or O.
0: And a scientific paper on relocation due to climate change

0: This is Science Friday. I'm Flora Lichtman. Later in the hour, inside the race to better understand alpha-gal syndrome, the tick-borne red meat allergy spreading across the U.S. Plus, a new space telescope is launching ahead of schedule. But first, it's not every day that a scientific paper in Nature Sustainability breaks into the zeitgeist, but that is what happened back in May. Climate researchers, some local to New Orleans, wrote that due to rising sea levels, coastal Louisiana had crossed the point of no return and that government should be making plans now for places like New Orleans to relocate. Over the last few months, this reignited a debate that's been happening along the Gulf Coast for decades. So as the effects of climate change intensify, how should we be thinking about relocation? Here to talk to us about this is Jessica Dandridge-Smith, Executive Director of the Water Collaborative of Greater New Orleans. Jessica, welcome to Science Friday.
1: Hi, thank you so much for having me. I'm so excited to be here.
0: Thank you for joining us. I want to know, did this paper really make it into conversation in New Orleans?
1: Oh my goodness. I think when it immediately hit the Guardian, it was a part of every single outlet, overnight. And I think for, like, I think it's good reasons and bad reasons, but I think it did elevate conversations that have been maybe suppressed for a long time. So yes, it was, and everyone's talking about it, whether you're a scientist or not, whether you're in the climate environmental justice space or not, everyone, has been talking and asking about this article.
0: You've worked on sustainability around water in your whole career. How do you think about relocation?
1: Yeah, I think relocation is complicated. It's not to anyone's surprise who knows anything about Louisiana that we are, swamp, marshland, and that, frankly, that we're sinking, right? Every single year we sink about 2 centimeters annually just in Orleans Parish. And we lose about a football field of land every 100 minutes. So we are an incredibly vulnerable area of the United States of America. I think that, I've been a part of several study groups and workshops. And what we've seen is every time they've done relocation efforts, they've not only failed to meet the homeowner's need, they failed to meet the community that is receiving the individuals. And an example in Louisiana is a place called Ile de Jean Charles, a indigenous group of individuals, and their land is completely being lost to sea level rise. And the state tried to do this, managed retreat program and move them. And basically they lost connection with one another. They didn't get the value of the home that they thought they were going to get. Where they moved was not necessarily better than where they started. So you have to be really mindful of what people are willing to tolerate.
0: Do you think there needs to be a plan for relocation for New Orleans?
1: Oh, yes. And I think that's every city too. I want to be clear that New Orleans we're kind of like the poster child for all of these issues, right? But, I think that.
0: But you're not alone. Yes.
1: We are 100% not alone. And to answer your question, yeah, I think I've worked with a couple of different groups, and what we discussed is one, you have to figure out what is a receiving community look like and what are people willing to leave for. The second thing is that receiving community needs an influx of cash to say we're going to be able to expand our water treatment system, our sewage treatment, our electrical grid. We're going to be able to handle more people with city hall, police force, all of the things that make a city run properly. You need to be able to have that built out to take on an extra 100,000, let alone 1 million people. So you have to start planning ahead of time and saying, I'm going to find a city that is willing to plan with me 30 years out. And frankly, under the social economic challenges that the United States is facing, that's a lot to ask for a city. And I'll say this in closing too, is that Louisiana culture, and particularly New Orleans culture, is not replicable or replaceable. And so it's not a simple conversation of me just packing up my bag and leaving. And just to make you laugh, like, New Orleanians are a very unique group of people, right? We love to dance in the street. We love loud music. We love, our food ways. And I don't, when after Katrina, a lot of people came down to New Orleans to be helpful, and they were like, guys, it's 6 o'clock. Can you turn off the music? And we're like, no, we're not going to turn off the music, but you can leave.
0: Yeah, I think that's the interesting part to me is just like what makes a place and how do we think about that, preserving that, and while also being realistic about, you know, the way the world is going to change.
1: Yeah. And, you know, I think that there is a belief that you can't do both, that it's either or. And I think there is a gray that we can live in. I mean, first of all, as a New Orleanian, I always think that we're the most special place ever, right? We have jazz. We have, you know, second line music. We have masking Indians. We have Mardi Gras. We have our Cajun food and Creole food. But I think below that is a conversation around people from all over the world for over 300 years that managed to figure out how to live amongst one another. You have former enslaved people, you have Jewish communities, you have Sicilians, you have now Vietnamese and now Palestinian communities, people who have lived through many challenges that now know how to, you know, celebrate together. That's something that's not easy to replicate and replace. And so when you're talking about how to approach this in the future, you know, I think that you have to be able to be realistic, yes. And I think, but there is room for innovation and room for conversations around changing building codes and where you can build should definitely be a conversation. I think that people have to stop looking at science from a surface level and say, well, it's going to be 10 feet of water and then just, you know, it's a wash. People are not a wash. This isn't the first challenge humans will be met with, and it will never be the last. So the question isn't about where should we go or who's worth saving, but what we can do to maintain as much of our human integrity and cultural reverence as possible.
0: Jessica Dandridge-Smith is the executive director of the Water Collaborative of Greater New Orleans. Jessica, thank you so much for joining me.
1: Thank you so much. This is a great conversation.
0: How do we lean into that gray area? How do we plan for the reality that climate change will make some places difficult to live in without abandoning those places today? When does relocation make sense versus preservation? That's something my next guest has thought a lot about. Dr. A.R. Siders is a social scientist at the University of Delaware studying climate adaptation. Siders, thanks for being here.
2: Thanks for having me.
0: So we've been talking about New Orleans, but of course, this goes for other communities that are extra vulnerable to climate impacts. How do you plan for the future without shuttering these places today?
2: Absolutely. We have to be thinking about the future and thinking about right now at the same time. And it's not an either or. It is a conversation around innovation. It's a conversation around how we make choices about the kind of places we want to build. Because sometimes one of the things we lose sight of is that the places that we live in are changing all the time, both because of climate change and because of all kinds of other things, because of technology, because of social changes. I was promised hoverboards in the future. Now we'll have AI. You know, we'll have something. It'll be different. And so the trick isn't how do we take what we have today and preserve it exactly. The trick is, as we think about climate change, as we think about everything else that's changing, is to think about what kind of future do we want to build for the next generation, for the next several generations. And then what are the decisions we make today that help that future? And that's a really different conversation than saying, do we save a place or not save a place, right? It's not about, do we save it? It's about, how do we try to shape it?
0: Well, give me some examples. I mean, what are the options?
2: Yeah, well, this is an area where we have options on the table right now, and lots of them. So classically, when we think about places that are dealing with flooding and hurricanes especially, we tend to talk about the options of resisting the water, so trying to hold the water back. These are levees, dune systems, things that, you know, try to put a barrier between a home and the water. Then you've got accommodation, which is, say, elevating the homes, right? The water can come and go, but it does less damage because your home, at least, maybe your car gets damaged, but not your house. Yeah? Then we have avoiding, which is, let's not build in the places that we know are going to flood, right? Let's not put new buildings there, new schools. And then there's relocation, which is we have things there. Maybe it made sense to build there in the past, but now because of the way the land is changing, the way the climate is changing, or the way the town wants to develop in the future, it no longer makes sense to have homes or businesses in this place, and we need to relocate them.
0: Have we ever done relocation in a good way?
2: This gets tricky because everyone defines in a good way, in a different way. Yeah. We've definitely done relocation. We've definitely done it in lots of different ways. And there are some places that have done it and have more people happy around it than others. So when we look at examples that are done, I'm going to put well in air quotes here. Yeah. You look at things like Valmyra, Illinois, or Soldiers Grove, Wisconsin, where they moved large sections of the town away from flood-prone areas, but they still maintained their sense of community. And I love the example of Soldiers Grove, Wisconsin here, because when they relocated their business district, they didn't just relocate it away from the river. They also made it solar powered, which in like the early 80s in Wisconsin was really innovative at the time. Yeah. So they were moving towards something. They were building towards a better future for their community, one that was more resilient, but also more affordable. And they had a vision for the city that wasn't just, I don't want to flood anymore. It was something bigger. And I think that's the piece that we so often miss is not what are we trying to prevent, but what are we trying to actively build, right? And what are we trying to maintain?
0: In an ideal world, how is this relocation done? Who organizes it? Who funds it?
2: This is going to be tricky if we start talking about a place as scale of New Orleans. Yeah. So most of the relocations that have happened in the United States tend to be smaller scale. You're talking towns, right, at the biggest, not large cities. So ideally, you want a lot of people involved at the local level. You want this to come out of the mayor. You want this to come out of the parishes. You want this to come out of the communities. You want them to have a say in what it is that they care about and what they want to try to build towards. Funding can come from almost anywhere. Funding can come from the private sector. It can come from the city. It can come from the state. It can come from the federal government. And honestly, it's probably going to be a combination of all of the above. But you want that vision to be driven by something locally because it's about what kind of future they want to build for their grandkids. Yeah, for not even the next generation, but the generation after that. And that needs to be locally driven as they're thinking about that.
0: Siders, thanks for joining me today.
2: Absolutely. Thanks for having me.
0: Dr. A.R. Siders is an associate professor in the Disaster Research Center at the University of Delaware. Coming up after the break, we're going to get into the science of the tick-borne red meat allergy, alpha-gal syndrome. Don't go away. This is Science Friday from WNYC Studios.

0: This is Science Friday. I'm Flora Lichtman. For two decades, a perplexing illness has been spreading. After a Lone Star tick bite, people find themselves having a severe allergic reaction to red meat. Gone are the days of burgers and steaks. Some people are sensitive even to the smell of barbecue or cow-derived gelatin. This tick-borne allergy is called alpha-gal syndrome. The CDC estimates up to 450,000 people in the U.S. may be affected, and that's up from just a few dozen documented cases in 2009. Dr. Scott Cummins started researching alpha-gal syndrome almost 20 years ago, before anyone really knew what it was. He was part of the team that tied this allergy to ticks. He's an allergist and immunologist at the University of North Carolina's Medical School. Scott, welcome to Science Friday. Thanks for being here.
1: Thanks for having me.
0: I think people think of alpha-gal syndrome as a red meat allergy. That's the shorthand. But what are the symptoms?
1: Well, they're often the classic symptoms that bring people into an allergist's office. So itching, swelling, hives. And then frequently there's accompanying gastrointestinal distress. So terrible abdominal cramping and pain, often nausea, vomiting, diarrhea. You can even have progression from there where people will feel short of breath or have difficulty maintaining their blood pressure, the things that we think about as anaphylaxis.
0: What are people exactly becoming allergic to?
1: Well, they're allergic to a sugar. So alpha-gal is a carbohydrate, and the allergic antibody recognizes alpha-gal, which is present in the meat and tissues of all non-human mammals.
0: Okay, so this is a sugar that we must encounter all the time throughout our lives. So what is in the Lone Star tick that is making people sensitive to the sugar?
1: Well, the ticks, it turns out, seem to have the sugar. And so when they bite a human, their tick saliva and factors in the tick spit seem to cause the human immune system to create this allergic response. And in some ways, alpha-gal is just sort of an innocent bystander. And if it weren't in hot dogs, hamburgers, etc., we probably would never even know about this allergy. But the distribution of alpha-gal in the foods that we eat and the medications that we take create that issue.
0: I mean, can we get into the nerdy details here, though? Why is my body suddenly recognizing this sugar as bad when it comes from a tick, but not when it comes from a hot dog I've had the day before?
1: Yeah, it's a great question. And there's probably a nuanced answer, only some of which we really know about. But one portion of that is the route of administration. So oral, like you're eating your hot dog or hamburger, that seems to be associated with tolerance. So very unlikely to develop an allergic response just by consuming the food, particularly when it's been consumed for decades. The skin, however, is a fantastic way to make an allergic response. So it probably really matters that the tick bite is happening to our skin. And we don't really know the exact, like, factor and how it's hooked to alpha-gal, but probably the tick saliva contains what we might call alarmins. So it turns the human immune system on and activates it, and basically is like a danger signal to our immune system. And then alpha-gal just becomes an innocent bystander that we make an allergic response to.
0: Is an alarmin a technical term?
1: It can be, but it's also a simple term.
0: You published a study recently that analyzed blood samples from people across 10 states, and you had this sort of amazing finding that 1 in 4 people had alpha-gal antibodies in their blood. What does this mean? Because not all those people have the syndrome, right?
1: Correct. Not at all. The numbers seem incredibly high, right? 20-30% of blood donors in some states. But that's just what we call sensitization, meaning you have a positive blood test. Overwhelmingly, those people would eat red meat just fine. we have a major issue in the field of allergy and immunology with our blood tests and our skin tests for that matter too. They are not good screening tests. They should be used when we suspect someone has an allergy. So just taking a lot of samples and applying the test is not how that test should be used.
0: Does that mean that those people who were positive for these antibodies were bitten by a Lone Star tick?
1: Basically, we think that's the truth. In some ways, it probably is a marker for Lone Star tick bites and other bites too, because alpha-gal syndrome is a global issue. So it happens beyond just Lone Star ticks. And you're correct to think that the alpha-gal IgE that we detected in this recent publication, that probably serves as a marker for tick bites.
0: Will you define IgE for us?
1: It's just the allergic class of antibody. So if you're allergic to cats or dogs, your allergist, immunologist might say you have IgE to cat or dog.
0: Okay, so this is probably the million-dollar question, but why do some people develop the syndrome and some people don't?
1: That is the million-dollar question, and we're not sure. So there's clearly some risk that is attributable to the tick, and there are good studies that look at male ticks versus female ticks and what they've been fed on, and the scientists can detect different levels of alpha-gal in the tick saliva between various life stages, between males and females. So it probably really matters exactly which tick you were bitten by. But then there's certainly going to be host issues too. As humans, we find often I will have a spouse or a partner in the exam room, and many times they'll say, well, you know, as long as I go out with Debbie, I don't get any tick bites. They all go to her. And so there seems to be very clear risk factors that are happening at the host level. The other example is blood type. It is becoming increasingly clear that if you're blood type B or AB, your risk of developing alpha-gal syndrome is much lower than people who are A or O. So your question is right on. These are the things that we're thinking about too. I think there's a tick risk and a host risk, and we're still working on both of those.
0: What's the profile of the tick that's most dangerous, so I know which ones to avoid?
1: The female Lone Star tick is a bad actor, but I will tell you that increasingly we hear a lot about the larval life stage, which some people call seed ticks. They're really difficult to see. They're like the head of a pin. And you can be bitten by hundreds at once because they often come out of an egg mass. So there are thousands of these tiny little ticks that are laid in a very small space. And if you brush by the wrong leaf or blade of grass, you can literally end up with hundreds of bites. And that also seems to be a bad actor.
0: I remember this happened to me as a kid growing up in Missouri, and I just remember my leg being covered and brushing them off like it was... I'll never forget. Anyway, side note, why is the allergic reaction delayed? Like, if people with peanut allergies, you see it right away, right? They can swell up within minutes. This takes hours. Why?
1: We think it has to do with the fat content of the meat or meal being the important part of delivering alpha-gal. So fat has alpha-gal on it, and it can exist in the science realm as what we call a glycolipid. So a fat molecule that has sugar on it. It turns out that the absorption of fat takes much longer than proteins or carbohydrates on their own. That whole process takes several hours. And patients will often say that the fattier meals bother them more. If you were to give alpha-gal intravenously, as was occurring with the cancer medicine cetuximab, those reactions happen within minutes.
0: There's been a lot of attention on alpha-gal in Martha's Vineyard and Long Island. How widespread is it, and where is the highest exposure?
1: Well, it is fairly widespread. So basically the entire East Coast all the way west to around the Rockies, because we're starting to see a lot of cases in Oklahoma, Nebraska. There are cases around the Great Lakes areas as well. And I mentioned Maine. So we've extended now from the original sort of southeastern states up the East Coast. And then there are these hot spots. Suffolk County, Long Island has a tremendous issue with AGS. So as you mentioned, Martha's Vineyard seems to be a recent hot spot and is currently receiving a lot of attention because the rates have just gone up exponentially.
0: Mm. Okay. Are there treatments? I know that Xolair is an allergy medicine that seems to work, but is it an approved treatment? Is it an off-label use?
1: No, Xolair is on label because Xolair, as the FDA approved it, is for any IgE-mediated food allergy. So there's the IgE term again. But AGS falls in that too, same as peanut, cow's milk, egg, et cetera. So you can use Xolair broadly, and it's on label for alpha-gal syndrome. We have a host of patients on it, probably nearly 100 at this point, and they do quite well.
0: Do they take it after a possible exposure, or are you on it all the time?
1: You are on it all the time. So the way it works is it binds IgE and over a period of months generally basically kind of renders you non-allergic. So a small exposure, cross-contamination, that kind of thing doesn't cause a reaction.
0: Hmm. I mean, for other allergens, we've talked about, you know, early and often exposures. Is there a version of that that people are thinking about for alpha-gal syndrome?
1: Well, we'd love to have that, something like what we call oral immunotherapy, or OIT for short, where you basically eat a tiny bit of the allergen every day to sort of desensitize yourself. I think that's possible in the long term with alpha-gal syndrome, but we really struggle at the moment with what that should be. I don't think we should, at least based on the dietary guidelines that we're being told, that the cardiovascular risk with red meat, I don't know that we should be feeding our patients or telling them every day you have to eat a certain amount of beef. I worry that in the long run, the cardiologist is going to come back to me and say, you did what? But I think it's doable. We just got to figure out the form of alpha-gal for that daily consumption.
0: Mm. What about vaccines?
1: Yeah, we are thinking about vaccines. We need to know what that factor or factors are in tick saliva that really could drive the immune response. And I think once we know that, we can take an approach similar to what we do for, say, bee or wasp venom, where you can't prevent that first bad bee sting reaction, but then we put them on venom shots, and then future stings don't cause that allergic response. So I think we could do that for the tick bite. We just have to know what it is in the tick saliva that's the real trigger.
0: You see patients, I'm sure, across the allergy spectrum. What is this diagnosis like for people? Is it emotionally different from getting a different kind of food allergy diagnosis?
1: It seems to be emotionally different. And I think part of that is most patients that I'm seeing these days, because I'm in the adult clinic, they're either adolescents or adults. So they've safely eaten beef, pork, lamb, venison, et cetera, for years. And then you take that away. For some people, it's a big part of their diet. And the other thing I tell folks is when you're an adult, we don't get together for a play date. We get together for lunch or coffee or dinner. So there's a social part of this too that really changes for people. And we're, I think, increasingly aware that there is a mental health aspect to these severe food allergies.
0: Working on this for 20 years, has it changed your feelings about ticks or your behaviors?
1: Oh yeah, absolutely. If I'm going to be out there, I'm definitely using permethrin, and I'm not bashful about tucking my pants into my socks and, you know, using some double-sided tape where I need to. I think what we learn over time is that truly an ounce of prevention on the tick bite side can save you years of this severe allergic reaction.
0: I mean, this has been basically your career. What do you still want to know?
1: We have Xolair. We'd love to have a more targeted treatment. And I think we can make some breakthroughs there. I'd love to have an on-demand treatment in some way, because the allergy actually tends to go away over time. The immune response that the tick bites tend to trigger does not seem to be a permanent one. So this thing can fade over time. The issue is additional tick bites basically boost that allergic response. So something that should go away in 3 to 4 years with no additional tick bites can take decades to go away, or perhaps never resolve if someone has to work outside or gets additional tick bites. So I would love to have a therapy that we could use very quickly in someone who already has the allergy, and we could deliver a therapy on demand after a tick bite to try to intervene and prevent that rise or boost in the allergic response.
0: Are we anywhere near that? Is that pie in the sky, or are you working on that?
1: No, I think there are some candidate molecules that are available, and hopefully we can try to do some clinical trials. We're really focused in that area. I think the other thing is, as we mentioned earlier, trying to understand the risk that the tick poses, but then also understand what the risk factors in the host side might be. And if any of those are potentially modifiable, then that would be something that would potentially offer a treatment or therapy as well.
0: It's interesting to hear you say that, because I think people who feel like they're a magnet for insects will feel very validated by this.
1: When you talk to patients, this theme comes up over and over again, that somehow you're in the woods with your friend or spouse, partner, and one of them is more of a tick magnet or bug magnet. It comes up all the time. And so I really think there is something to that.
0: There's something real there. Thank you, Scott.
1: Thank you.
0: Dr. Scott Cummins, Associate Chief for Allergy and Immunology at UNC School of Medicine in Chapel Hill, North Carolina. We have to take a break, but when we come back, new space telescope is dropping. We're going to get the inside scoop on the Nancy Grace Roman Space Telescope set to launch next month. Don't go away.

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0: This is Science Friday. I'm Flora Lichtman. Big news. New space telescope is dropping. The Nancy Grace Roman Scope is scheduled to launch at the end of August, amazingly for a space mission ahead of schedule. The telescope will rest about a million miles from Earth at Lagrange Point 2, where the sun and Earth's gravity balance out. Here to give me the lowdown on what the telescope is, what scientists hope to do with it, and the backstory of the mission is Jackie Townsend. She's project manager for the Nancy Grace Roman Space Telescope mission. Hey, Jackie.
1: Hi, Flora. Thanks for having me.
0: Thank you for being here. How excited are you right now?
1: Oh, very excited. In our team, we all talk about the various analogies. I've decided it's closer to watching your toddler take their very first steps, right? It's been all of this work to get this far, and it's about to take its steps and launch into orbit and then deliver some truly amazing science.
0: And then it has a whole lifetime ahead of it.
1: Exactly.
0: I mean, introduce us to this telescope. How does the Nancy Grace Roman Space Telescope fit in with the family tree of space telescopes we know and love, like Hubble and JWST?
1: So Roman is a survey machine. It was designed to image a large fraction of the night sky. We'll do things with it like create a 3D map of our own Milky Way galaxy, as well as image billions of other galaxies stretching back towards the Big Bang. And in doing so, it's going to create humanity's largest catalog of the night sky at this depth.
0: If I opened the telescope catalog, what are the special features on this scope that would make an astronomer want to add it to their cart?
1: So Roman does two things exceptionally well. The first thing is we have an incredibly wide field of view based on our 18 state-of-the-art 4K by 4K detectors, making it a 300 megapixel camera, 200 to 300 times bigger than what Hubble could do. But there's a second part of what we do that's amazing, and that is Roman is the most stable telescope that NASA has ever built, and that means that it can maintain our exquisite focus even as we rapidly scan across the sky and then stop on a dime in order to take the next image. So when you add those two things together, Roman can image the sky about 1,000 times faster than Hubble. So
0: wow.
1: It's not that we're doing competitive science with Hubble or doing Hubble or Webb science better, right? They peer deeper and in a more focused way on specific targets, whereas Roman is going to look for the things that go bump in the night.
0: I mean, is there specific scientific subject matter that this scope is designed to interrogate?
1: Yeah, our surveys are designed to explore science ideas that need a large enough sample for meaningful statistics. So those are dark energy, that's what is driving the expansion rate of the universe. Dark matter, that is what mass explains the structure and dynamics that we see and how the galaxies interact with each other. And the third is exoplanets. Human beings have identified about 6,000 of them to date. Roman is expected to come back with 50,000 up to perhaps 100,000 exoplanets that Hubble or Webb might be asked to follow up on.
0: Is Roman going to actually use its big camera to take pictures of those exoplanets, or will it infer that they're there?
1: Excellent question. So the survey that I just talked about will be inferring that they are there. It's not going to be imaging them. However, we are also carrying something called a coronagraph, which is a technology demonstration instrument that was developed out at our partners at JPL out in California. And that has special masks and data processing so that it can actually dim the light of the primary star so that you can see in a couple of pixels the light from the planet that's next to it. Now, it's a technology demonstration, so it's the first time that we've actually tried to do this in a system on orbit. So it's not going to be like right out of the gate, we're going to go be imaging Earth-like planets around other stars. But we are going to demonstrate the ability to dim down the light from that primary star by 6 to 8 orders of magnitude. So
0: that's cool.
1: It's going to do some amazing things.
0: You know, I'm surprised, amazed that the telescope is on target to launch early. That seems unusual in the space missions world. Am I right?
1: You are correct. We are the first time that a flagship mission, that's what we call these big great observatories like Hubble or Webb more recently. We're the first time that we have delivered ahead of schedule, and we're actually coming in under budget.
0: Jackie, you're the project manager. What is your secret?
1: So delivering ahead of schedule and under budget means essentially that every team member made really good decisions day after day for more than a decade. Those decisions were often to just give a little extra bit, to notice when a teammate was struggling with something and offer to help, or to stay maybe 20 minutes extra tonight to position the morning shift to get something done sooner or more efficiently. And more often to double check this week to make sure everything is done that needs to be done to be ready for next week's work. Because sometimes we can pull that work in early, or it just makes sure that we will continue to execute on time. There were some occasions that required something heroic, and I can give examples of that if you're interested.
0: So, I love a heroic story. Yeah, tell us.
1: Well, so our project was baselined, which in NASA terms means we were given the set of requirements and the set of money and the schedule. And that key decision point meeting happened in February of 2020. And I'll bet your listeners remember
0: perfect
1: what happened
0: timing.
1: In March of 2020. We all went home for the pandemic, right? And more significant to us was the supply chain problems that came with the pandemic, right? So we were, if you wanted to buy plastic, if you wanted to buy wires, there was a kind of a 9-month period in the early days of the pandemic where you just couldn't get those things. And this was at the peak of when we needed to be buying these parts. So we all went home, and our resources people built a system to track all of those parts every day as we were buying them, and noting immediately when there was a block, and then we pivot. Let's go find another source. Let's change our integration flow if we have to, because that part is now coming in 6 months later. That ability to stay really engaged with what is going on and in tune with the moment by moment flow, and then also not be, you know, fist clenching your plan because it's not going to go. You have to be ready to adapt.
0: That's good. That's a good life lesson. Don't hang on too tight to your plan. Be
1: right. Ready make, to adapt. Make good plans and then plan to adapt.
0: I read that the mirror was actually manufactured for a spy satellite. Is that true? And did that help?
1: That's a great example of balancing constraints. So yes, we got the mirror, several associated parts to go with it. But it was not designed to operate, say, cold enough to make infrared science easy. It wasn't designed to reflect exactly at the wavelengths that we were planning to make our observations. So it was useful to get this, but we also had to strip it down, repolish it, figure it to our needs. So it was a lot of work. However, once we knew we were going to be receiving this mirror, it really necked down the trade space so we could make really good decisions early about how we were going to design and build this telescope. If we had not received that, we might have gone longer before we necked down and made the tough choices to say, this is what this observatory is going to do, and this is how we're going to build it.
0: Is it stressful to launch the telescope? Like, what's that like for you?
1: So I have had the privilege of working a couple of the Hubble servicing missions in the past, and I can tell you it is utterly thrilling, that moment, and also a little bit terrifying because launching is among the biggest risks that we take. So it's like a roller coaster, right? It's thrilling and terrifying and exciting and wonderful and amazing all at the same time.
0: After it launches, how long till it's up and running and we start getting data?
1: So the transition into science operations happens, probably at the the first of the calendar year. So the first images will likely come down in December, and then we transition into real-time science data being downlinked and made available to the public daily in January.
0: I can't wait. Thanks, Jackie.
1: Me too.
0: Jackie Townsend is project manager for the upcoming Nancy Grace Roman Space Telescope mission. Up next, from deep space to the deep sea and the journey to get there. If you own a car, you probably know the headache of keeping up with scheduled maintenance, inspections, routine care. But what if that vehicle isn't driving to the store, but bringing people thousands of feet below the surface of the ocean? The famous deep-sea submersible Alvin recently underwent a scheduled refitting and recertification process and has returned to service. Here to tell us about that deep ocean oil change is Anthony Tarantino. He's an electrical engineer and program manager for the Alvin Group. Anthony, welcome.
2: Hi, Flora. Great to be here.
0: Thank you for joining us. What does it mean to be recertified?
2: The vehicle itself is owned by the Office of Naval Research, and the National Science Foundation essentially allows us to operate and pays our bills. But as a vehicle that's owned by the Navy, part of the rules are to make sure that every 5 years we come into Woods Hole, we take the vehicle completely apart, do a structural check of the personnel sphere, and the frame and all of the other associated systems. And then when we put it all back together again, there's a Navy observer who comes with us. We do a deep dive, and we're essentially recertified to dive to our max operating depth without operational limits.
0: You said you have to take Alvin fully apart. I mean, do you mean fully apart, like every bolt and screw?
2: Yeah, we exactly have to do that. We literally take the vehicle completely apart, piece by piece, because you can't really inspect certain parts of it if it's assembled. So we don't stop until it's a bare frame, bare sphere, and a pile of components on the shelves.
0: Are there parts that you automatically swap out, like my air filter?
2: Yeah. And that honestly constitutes a big part of the work. We have a lot of filters, mostly oil filters, not so much air filters, but we do have a life support system as well that has oxygen filters. So we swap out some things like that. A lot of O-rings. We do actually do an oil change, but the majority of the parts and components are reused because they're durable, and that's kind of the goal when we start to design a vehicle like Alvin and subsystems. We want to make sure that they're durable and that they're going to last for a long time.
0: Do you ever do any upgrades? Like, now's the time to put in that better stereo system.
2: We always are doing upgrades. This overhaul was what we would consider a regular and scheduled maintenance period, but the last two overhauls we did, one completed in 2022 and the other completed in 2013, were actually two stages of a major upgrade to the vehicle, where we replace the actual personnel sphere. It's where the people go, basically. So in 2013, we replaced the sphere and we replaced a lot of other components. The next overhaul, which completed in 2022, we completed that major upgrade, replaced all of those legacy 4,500 meter rated components with 6,500 meter components, and eventually got recertified to operate at 6,500 meters. So that's a big jump for us. Typically during a normal and regular overhaul, we do minor upgrades, not quite as big as what we did over the last two. But yeah, we're always looking for ways to improve. We want to keep the vehicle fresh. We want to keep it, as cutting edge, if you will, as it can be. And we want to be able to serve the scientific community as best we can.
0: Do you have a wish list, Anthony? Like, oh, next time we do a major upgrade, I really want to add this awesome robotic arm or, whatever it is.
2: Well, as the technical program manager, a part of my job is to look ahead and see what we can do to make bigger improvements. And one of the big things that we're looking at for the next overhaul is to install a better energy storage system, so better batteries, right? And personally speaking, I would love to just reconfigure the entire vehicle and make it a lot more hydrodynamic, make it a little bit smaller, and get rid of some of the constraints that we had to deal with because of the fact that we did a two-stage upgrade to 6,500 meters. So my biggest wish would be to be able to just take all the components, get a brand new frame, and reconfigure the whole thing and make it look a little bit different than it does today.
0: It must be very cool to pilot a vessel in these unexplored parts of the world that you built yourself with your own hands.
2: The best part is really working with the people. You know, we consider ourselves stewards of a very special piece of gear. And we're entrusted with a lot of responsibility to keep people healthy and safe.

0: working for a for-profit, you know, company making somebody else money. I think this is so much better being able to say that, you know, at the end of the day or at the end of my career, maybe we were able to help humanity in some way.
1: Anthony Tarantino is program manager for the Alvin Group at the Woods Hole Oceanographic Institution. Thank you for being with me today.
0: Oh, thanks. My pleasure. Thanks for having me.
1: Before we go, I need your help. I spend so much of my day in front of screens, like many of you perhaps, and I want to know, do you have a creative solution for getting yourself moving, you know, for interrupting the scroll cycle? And how did you know you hit screen time rock bottom? Call us and tell us your story. Look, I know about the app blockers. I want your most creative hack for getting off your device. Jumping jacks off camera in meetings? I don't know what it is. 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Have a great weekend. I'm Flora Lichtman.
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0: From NPR and WBEZ Chicago, this is Wait, Wait, Don't Tell Me, the NPR News Quiz. I'm Alzo Slade.
1: And I'm Tom Papa, and for Peter Sagal. With Iran and climate change and inflation, who would have thought the scariest thing in 2026 would be lettuce? We'll ask what happens when the salad spinner is you. Plus, Vicki Peterson of the Bengals stops by to play our game. And Alzo Slade reveals what it's like when he and Peter Sagal check into the hotel at the same time.
0: He's determined to have the better bedroom.
1: We'll ask who really picks that battle on our quiz coming up right after this hour's news.

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1: From NPR and WBEZ Chicago, this is Wait, Wait, Don't Tell Me, the NPR News Quiz. I'm Alzo Slade, and I'll be making this place a judgment-full zone. 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
2: Thanks, Alzo. Thanks, everybody. I'm Tom Papa, and for Peter Sagal, who took the week off to fulfill one of his lifelong dreams, smoking cigarettes in the woods in Canada. Later on, we'll be joined by Vicki Peterson, legendary rock guitarist from the Bangles. But first, it's your turn to call in and play our games. The number is 1-888-WAIT-WAIT. That's 1-888-924-8924. Now, let's welcome our first listener contestant. Hi, you're on Wait, Wait, Don't Tell Me.
3: Hi, Tom. This is Luke from Memphis, Tennessee.
2: Hi, Luke. What do you do down there?
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2: Oh, that's a very long title.
3: Yes.
2: Okay, now, Luke, let's introduce you to our panel. First up, a comedian you can see on Saturday, July 18th at Zany's in Chicago, and July 23rd through the 25th in Houston, Texas, it's Dulce Sloan.
4: Hello. Hello.
2: Next, you can see him at The Punchline in Irving, Texas, July 30th through August 1st, and Flappers Comedy Club in Burbank, August 6th. It's Alonzo Bowden.
5: Hello, Luke.
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6: Hey, hello.
2: So welcome to the show, Luke. You're going to play Who's Alzo This Time? Alzo Slade is going to read you three quotes from this week's news. If you can correctly identify or explain two of them, you'll win our prize, any voice from our show you choose on your voicemail. Are you ready?
3: Absolutely.
2: All right. Good luck. Your first quote is an expert on the Today Show describing cyclospora, an illness spreading around the U.S. this week.
1: The main symptom rhymes with diarrhea.
2: The current outbreak of cyclospora is caused by eating what?
3: Lettuce?
2: Yes, bagged salad and produce. Yes, there's an explosive diarrhea outbreak. And heads up, this is one explosion you do not look cool walking away from in slow-mo. Epidemiologists warn that the microbe spreads through raw lettuce and berries. One victim blamed the salad he had 4 days earlier. If you can remember a salad you had 4 days ago, you are already a mess.
5: All I gotta say is the last big outbreak was COVID, and if you think you didn't want someone with COVID over your house...
7: What's the bubble for this?
5: We don't want... there'll be no visitors now. You can't... And you know, the thing is, the guy whose job it was to keep an eye on this, you know, he was fired as part of the Doge thing. He's the only guy sitting at home just laughing like, I wasn't necessary. They didn't need me. Okay.
8: You know, this outbreak has really given me an appreciation for the word explosive. It's just so evocative, isn't it? It really...
2: It kind of makes you want to get it. And just so you know, the explosions start 7 days after you eat the produce. So, yes, America, you already have it.
7: But if it's 7 days after, how you know it was that salad?
2: Well, you don't. Welcome to it.
5: I think
2: enjoy your time at the pool.
5: Once you've reached the level of explosive, I don't think where it came from is your big concern.
2: All right, Luke, your next quote about a very prominent couple sleeping in separate bedrooms.
1: He's determined to have the better bedroom.
2: That's from the new book, Regime Change, about what couple fighting over who has the better room.
3: Can I have a hint?
2: Yes, you can. The bedrooms are in the White House.
8: That is a great hint.
2: Hold on, let's see if he gets it. Yes, Trump and Melania. The president and Melania have separate bedrooms. We all figured this. The only surprising fact is that they're in the same building.
7: Which bedrooms are they? Like, it's what's the competition? Because wouldn't he be in the presidential suite? He's the president, right?
2: Yeah, but there's someone more powerful. Melania got the bigger, fancier presidential bedroom with all the nice furniture, while Trump sleeps in what is basically the living room next door. Imagine having to sleep in separate rooms because you're so in love, it distracts you from running the country. Trump is reportedly obsessed with trying to make his bedroom better than Melania's, so much so that he has started stealing stuff from other parts of the White House to make his bedroom fancier. This is true. He's taking furniture, lamps, artwork, and carrying it into the room himself. Imagine being a White House staffer working an all-nighter, and you see Trump in his pajamas sneaking by holding a bust of FDR.
5: I don't think anyone knew she slept at the White House. Didn't?
7: Yeah, I'm surprised she's there.
5: The first term, she lived in New York. Right?
2: Yeah, that's
7: Florida.
2: Right.
7: Why is she even in there? Maybe it's just to piss him off. Oh,
2: my wife and I started sleeping in separate bedrooms. Like, we don't start off that way. Like, she snores a lot.
7: Mm.
2: So
8: sure, blame it on her. Right. Okay.
2: I'm an angel.
7: Right.
2: I'm like a little puppy just sleeping.
6: Are the separate beds in the same room, like Leave It to Beaver?
2: No, and we start off in the same bed, like there's going to be no problem, and then around 3 o'clock in the morning, one of us kicks the other one in the shins and leaves in a rage.
5: Tom, what I love is after this show airs, and you're sleeping out back with the dog thinking, you know, I thought the snoring bit was funny.
2: And I'm sneaking in down the hallway, stealing stuff from my new room. All right, Luke, here's your last quote.
6: Is this the next pumpkin spice?
2: That's the New York Times reporting that what is the next it flavor?
3: I'm going to have to ask for another hint.
2: Well, I'll give it to you gladly. Just pick up the peels so you don't slip.
3: Banana?
2: Yes, banana. Look around. Banana flavor is in everything right now. The trend is red hot while also turning brown.
5: I think you got Dulce with that one.
2: There are banana M&Ms, Starbucks banana cold foam, Dunkin' banana lattes, plus there's fancy banana protein puddings that have all the coolest people asking, wait, am I just eating baby food?
7: Can I say on behalf of everybody, girl, Because here's the thing, banana is like grape, right?
2: Uh-huh.
7: So, like, grape flavor don't taste like grape. Grape tastes like purple.
2: Go on.
7: Banana flavor don't taste like the actual fruit. Banana tastes like yellow.
2: Yeah.
7: So, we're not dealing with real fruit situations right here. This is a real blue raspberry campaign.
8: You think pumpkin spice was real?
7: Hey, I'm black. I don't know nothing about no pumpkin.
8: I will say, I feel like it's audacious of banana to not even need spice.
2: Ooh.
8: Right? Like, banana was like, you know what? I can handle this solo.
5: But banana's been around so much longer than pumpkin. You know what I mean? Banana's like, I got this.
2: I'm back.
5: I don't need no help.
6: Just so y'all know, Alonzo is sponsored by Chiquita.
5: That's right, baby. I'm getting paid. I'm getting that big banana money.
2: Alzo, how did Luke do?
6: Luke did great. 3 out of 3. Congratulations.
2: Nice job, Luke.
3: Awesome. Thanks, Tom.
2: All right.
3: Thanks for funding most of my meetings. Bye.
2: Thanks, buddy.

0: Right now, panel, time for you to answer some questions about this week's news.
1: Oh, no.
0: Alonzo, yes, it's pretty hot this summer, but there's a big trend of people saying now is the time to stop doing what?
2: Air conditioning?
0: No. Would you like a hint?
2: Yeah, I think so.
0: My secret is I'm sure this is happening to a large degree.
2: Yeah.
0: Also, Old Spice.
2: The people who want privacy when using their phones in public have given up deodorant.
0: That's right, wearing deodorant.
2: What better way to be alone on a phone call?
0: Americans are giving up deodorant in probably the worst week of the year to do that. Most deodorant skippers say they don't need it because they shower a lot, which is true, as long as that means you shower every 15 minutes.
3: There have been days where I've forgotten deodorant, not
0: right.
3: on purpose, and I'm just like, my high fives are real low. Like down to the waist, you know.
0: Is there a difference between not going with deodorant and going with deodorant that is just made natural?
4: You know, yeah, those like those, aren't there crystal rocks that you're supposed to rub in your pits?
0: Right, it doesn't have aluminum in it, and they're just...
5: Yeah. There are some people who don't need the aluminum.
0: Uh-huh.
5: And there are some people who should be wrapped in Reynolds wrap.
0: Coming up, how to liven up that funeral in our Bluff the Listener game. Call 1-888-WAIT-WAIT to play. We'll be back in a minute with more of Wait, Wait, Don't Tell Me from NPR.
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0: 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I'm Alzo Slade. We're playing this week with Alonzo Bowden, Helen Hong, and Dulce Sloan. And here again is your host at the Studebaker Theater in Chicago, Illinois, Tom Papa.
1: Thanks, Alzo.
2: Bow, bow, bow, bow, bow.
1: Thanks, Alzo. Right now, it's time for the Wait, Wait, Don't Tell Me Bluff the Listener game. 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
3: Hi, this is Brendan calling from Exeter, New Hampshire.
1: Oh, nice to meet you, Brendan. What do you do there in New Hampshire?
3: I run a hardware and craft store, and in my free time, I fly drones and take care of my three cats.
1: Oh, where do you fly your drones?
3: Up the river.
2: What?
1: I love how we still have modern technology, but it still sounds very New Hampshire. It's like, I've got a high-tech drone going up the river. Well, it's nice to have you with us, Brendan. You're going to play our game in which you must try and tell truth from fiction. What's the topic, Alzo?
0: Let's put the fun in funeral.
1: Something should never change about funerals. Nobody wants to go to open casket where they're like, we thought we'd just show you the legs this time. But sometimes change is good, and this week we heard about something new in the funeral biz. Our panelists are going to tell you about it. Pick the one who's telling the truth, and you'll win the wait waiter of your choice on your voicemail. Are you ready to play?
3: I'm ready to play.
1: All right. First up, it's Alonzo Bowden.
4: Remember when Uncle Frank was wrong? Nope, because he had clean memories. When life ends, Clean Memory Service removes all bad decisions from the internet, compromising club pictures, browser history, that OnlyFans account that you use just that one time. It all goes when you go. Lexi Gardell, who works for Clean Memories, explains, even people who are pretty normal in real life have some pretty crazy internet presences. You think grandma didn't get freaky in her DMs? With Clean Memories, you'll keep thinking that. There are different packages, starting with Good Guy, which cleans browser history of adult and gambling websites. Next is That's Not Me, which removes any compromising pictures from social media, dating sites, in the cloud. There's I Didn't Say That, which cleans up posts made. Did you really think those unhinged opinions on who played Disney princesses out there? Not anymore. Top of the line is the Angel Package, which is a CIA-level cleansing of your digital past. You'll be harder to find than Jason Bourne.
1: That's a new service called Clean Memories that cleans up your internet presence after you died, from Alonzo Bowden. Your next story of a celebration of life comes from Helen Hong.
2: Have you ever wanted to meet someone just like you, even after you're dead? A new service is offering to pair up two recently deceased strangers with similar interests for buy one, get one free funeral services. If you think Uncle Jim is the only one who loved his kids and his bowling league, think again. BOGO Forever LLC will search for another recently deceased person who also loved their kids and their bowling league. BOGO Forever LLC tries especially hard to pair people with the same first names as well as interests. According to one employee, you wouldn't believe how many women named Ruth love to knit. The services are a big hit with families. According to one recent client, we had twice the amount of food at the wake, and now grandma can be buried next to someone who also loved WWE.
1: That was BOGO Forever, a service that pairs your loved one with a similar loved one for a combo funeral from Helen Hong. And your last story of an innovation in internment comes from Dulce Sloan.
5: Are you known as the drama queen of your family who wants to have one last hurrah after you've passed? Or are you the peacekeeper who wants to stir up some trouble but doesn't want to face the consequences? Then Dark Secret is the service for you. For just $500, they'll send a mysterious weeping woman to your funeral in hopes of creating a level of high drama and curiosity that is only seen in an Agatha Christie novel. Hercule Poirot himself couldn't solve this mystery. A black car will drop off your tragic figure draped in professional mourning clothes and only sharing a heartbroken smile. She answers no questions, offers no explanation, and leaves discreetly in that same black car. But a nosy aunt or a greedy child is always an issue at a funeral. While Dark Secrets provides a weeping woman performing the highest theatrical display of mourning, your family could still be acting like a Tyler Perry movie.
1: Okay, Brendan. 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From Helen Hong, we have BOGO Forever, a buy one, get one free funeral service for like-minded dead people. And from Dulce Sloan, Dark Secrets, a company that will send a mysterious woman to your funeral. Which one is real?
3: I'm going to have to go with Dulce and the mysterious woman. That sounds like something that I've heard of before.
5: Real.
1: All right, and to find out the correct answer, let's hear from someone who likes the idea of the real story.
6: To get paid to show up and say nothing is probably the best job an actor could get.
1: This is Kaylin Carter, an actor in Chicago, talking about the mysterious funeral lady service. Congratulations, Brendan, you got it right.
3: Thank you very much.
1: And you earned a point for Dulce, and you've won our prize, the voice of your choice, on your voicemail.
3: Thank you. Thank you for having me.
1: All right. Thank you for playing with us today. Say goodbye, everybody.
5: Goodbye, everybody.

0: And now the game we call Not My Job. Our guest, Vicki Peterson, is one of the greatest rock guitarists of all time and one of the founding members of the Bangles. Their song Walk Like an Egyptian was both a number one hit and the only song I can actually do the dance to. You can see her this summer on tour with her husband, John Cousel. Vicki Peterson, thank you so much for joining us on Wait, Wait, Don't Tell Me.
1: Thank you so much for having me.
0: This is very exciting. Thank you so much for being here.
1: It is very exciting.
0: Yeah.
1: You have no idea.
0: You look very cool. You've got cool guitars up on the walls. Does there have to be a guitar behind you everywhere you go?
1: Of course, yes.
2: You know, it's like the folks that have the bookshelf behind them on their Zoom calls to show how intelligent they are. This is the musician equivalent of that.
1: Absolutely.
0: So, Vicki, you've played with two of the most iconic all-female bands, the Bangles, of course, and the Go-Go's. The Bangles originally had a different band name.
1: We had several. We started off in L.A. as the Bangs.
0: Right.
1: We were the Colors, the Supersonic Bangs, and then we just shortened it. We added Bangles, yeah.
0: What were some of the dumb things that people would say about an all-female rock band that was kicking ass?
1: Oh, please. Yeah, well, what's it like being in an all-girl band? What's it like being an all-girl? All-girl. Well, I haven't had much experience with the others, so yeah, that's tough. Yeah, it was, you know, is it hard? You know, like, well, everything's hard.
0: Yeah. And what was the... So you did the Bangles, but then you also were in the Go-Go's for a short time.
1: Well, yeah. I mean, we were friends with the Go-Go's, and my friend Charlotte Caffey was pregnant with my ex-boyfriend's baby.
3: What?
4: Yeah!
3: Talk about that, girl.
4: Ooh, write that. I know you wrote that song.
3: Was this?
1: I mean, they were married. It's legit. They were married at the time.
4: Okay.
3: Was this when the band was called the Bangs?
1: Post-bang. No, but so Charlotte couldn't tour that tour, and she called me up and asked me if I would step in for her, which was just a blast. I had so much fun. It was great to be a side chick, as Jane Weedland called me, Vic side chick. They were really fun. It was a great experience.
2: I have a question. I just recently watched the Walk Like an Egyptian video. How did you all get that many New Yorkers to walk in the middle of the street doing that dance?
1: New Yorkers do walk in the middle of the street. I don't know if you know that.
2: Yeah.
3: Do you get any Egyptians that come up to you and be like, really?
1: No.
0: Your other great song, Manic Monday, was written by Prince. Did you interact with Prince a lot?
1: Oh, yeah. I mean,
0: yeah?
1: As much as one can.
0: What was that like? Did he approach you?
1: He did. It was sort of, he's very enigmatic, as you know, I'm sure.
0: Yeah.
1: He did. He saw our video for Hero Takes a Fall, which was off of our first album. And he approached us with a cassette tape that had two songs on it, one of which was Manic Monday.
0: Wow.
1: And he would just show up at shows sometimes. I would just look over in the wings and, you know, and our road manager would be going, Prince is here, he wants to play.
0: Jeez.
3: What?
0: Jeez.
1: Yes.
3: He would crash your shows?
1: Yes.
0: That had to be amazing.
1: Yes.
0: So you got to play alongside Prince live.
1: Mm-hmm.
0: What was that?
1: A number of times.
0: What was that like?
1: Otherworldly.
0: Yeah.
1: You know, and especially the first time he just came out and then we were playing, he just wanted to sing on Manic Monday with us. He grabbed a tambourine and sang, and I think we did a couple of old rock and billy songs or something with him in it. I was just literally, here's my Les Paul, please.
0: God, that's amazing. So you played in the band with your sister, and your husband comes from a family band as well called mm-hmm. the Cousels. Whose family fought more?
1: Oh, definitely the Cousels.
0: Now, the Cousels, for people that don't know, was the band that inspired the Partridge Family.
1: Mm-hmm, mm-hmm.
0: Right.
1: There's more of them. There's more. That is very true.
0: Yeah.
1: It is very true. And I was a huge Cousels fan when I was a kid. So this is like one of those beautiful stories, because when I was 9 and got that first electric guitar, I knew that I was going to marry John Cousel.
0: Really?
4: Oh.
0: And how did you let him know that?
1: I kept it a secret for a very long time.
0: When you're touring with your husband and someone screws up on stage in the middle of a concert, what happens? Are you kind to each other, or can you let each other have it?
1: Oh, I have a look, apparently.
4: Oh.
0: Yeah.
1: Apparently I have a look. But it's usually laughter. We usually just dissolve into laughter.
0: Do you ever say something when you hear your song played out in the wild?
1: Oh, one of the first times, we had just done a podcast. We got back in the car, and I turned on the radio, and they were playing one of our songs. They were playing 1,000 times. And, of course, I thought it was my phone. And I was like, oh, I didn't realize I had it playing. And I said, no, it's the radio. And I'm telling you, it was as exciting as the first time I heard Manic Monday coming from somebody's car.
0: Wow.
1: We were like teenagers. We lost it, both of us.
0: Oh, that's so exciting. Well, this is so special for us. Thank you so much for being
1: here. Thank you, Tom.
0: All right, Vicky, we've asked you here to play a game we're calling...
2: Lie Down Like an Egyptian.
1: Okay.
0: The Bangles had a big hit with Walk Like an Egyptian, so we thought we'd ask you about Egyptians that lie down. Mummies.
1: Excellent.
0: Get 2 out of 3 questions about mummies right, and you'll win our prize for one of our listeners, the voice of their choice on their voicemail. Alzo, who is Vicky Peterson playing for?
2: Allie Freeman of Richmond, Virginia.
1: Okay, Allie. Oh, my God. Hey, can I call my best friend? She's an historian.
0: Nope, it's too late. All right, Vicky, here's your first question. The mummification process was quite complex and involved a technology we still use today. What is it? A, the spin dryer... B, those silica packets inside food or medicine containers that say do not eat. Or C, the tape dispenser.
1: I'm going to guess there was a substance like silica in Egypt.
0: You're right, B.
1: So.
0: Nice job. Mummifiers put little packets filled with a mineral inside the body to absorb moisture. So mummies are, in a way, the original beef jerky. Here's your next question.
4: Why'd they cry?
0: The most famous mummy of all is probably King Tutankhamun. But he wasn't a perfect specimen. Why? A, shortly after he was discovered, his penis broke off and someone stole it. B, his right foot wasn't mummified and actually was in pretty good shape. Or C, though the markings in the tomb describe the solid gold cat statue buried with him, turns out it was only gold plated.
3: Come on, it's got to be the penis one.
1: All right, let's say A.
0: You're right, A. If there is a curse of the pharaohs, stealing a mummy's penis is how you get it. All right, here's your last question. A study published in 2025 found a surprising thing about unearthed mummies. What? A, if you soak them in warm water, they turn back into people. B, they are magnetic, like a refrigerator door. Or C, they smell fantastic.
1: Define fantastic.
0: Really good.
3: Ooh. Crowd's chiming in for C.
1: Smelling fantastic. Okay, I'll go with that. I could say that there'd be herbs and things that were buried along with, maybe.
0: Right. Well, you are...
1: No, it's not. Eva. It's not C.
0: You're right. You're right. It's C.
2: Tom, you had to save her from herself.
1: Save me from myself.
0: Woody, spicy, and sweet were the leading descriptions from what sounded more like a wine tasting than a mummy sniffing exercise. Alzo, how did Vicky do on our quiz?
2: She did great. 3 out of 3. Congratulations, Vicky.
1: Yay!
0: Nice. Vicky Peterson is on tour with her husband, John Cowsill. Their album is Long After the Fire. Vicky Peterson, thank you so much for joining us on Wait, Wait, Don't Tell.
1: Thank you so much.

0: 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In just a minute, your workout just got a lot more delicious in our Listener Limerick Challenge Game. Call 1-888-WAIT-WAIT to join us on air. We'll be back in a minute with more of Wait, Wait, Don't Tell Me from NPR.
1: It's Michelle Martin. Every weekday morning, my morning edition co-host and I have some questions.
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0: 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From NPR and WBEZ Chicago, this is Wait, Wait, Don't Tell Me, the NPR News Quiz. I'm Alzo Slade. We're playing this week with Helen Hong, Alonzo Bowden, and Dulce Sloan. And here again is your host at the Studebaker Theater in Chicago, Illinois, Tom Papa.
1: Thanks, Alzo. In just a minute, even we here at Wait, Wait are not safe from the global limericks pandemic. If you'd like to play our listener limerick challenge, give us a call at 1-888-WAIT-WAIT. That's 1-888-924-8924. But right now, panel, some more questions for you from this week's news. Helen, a new study looking at orangutans had discovered that the mothers of some animals arrange what for their children?
2: Orangutan mothers arrange the bananas. No, I need a hint.
1: Okay, here's a hint. The moms presumably negotiate whose nest, who's providing snacks, who has allergies to what bugs.
3: You would do this with your nephew. You and your sister with your nephew
2: right?
3: would talk to the other mom.
2: Right.
3: Because
2: coordinate play dates?
1: Yes, play dates.
3: We did it!
4: And she'll still get a point for that.
0: That was rough.
2: Play dates?
1: The researchers discovered that orangutan moms organize play dates with other moms to build social skills in their children.
2: Oh.
1: It's a little different from how we do it. At a bad human play date, someone won't share a toy. With orangutans, someone's face gets ripped off.
4: Who's the Karen-type mom in the orangutan society?
3: The one with the bang.
4: That's looking at the other one saying, hey, your kid did this and your kid did that.
3: If your son throws grubs at my son one more time, I would throw him out this jungle.
1: It's significant that the mothers actually arrange these play dates. I mean, you don't often see that. But it's awkward when the zebra kids are over at the lions and they're like, so what do you guys like to eat for a snack? Alonzo, this week we learned about the trendy dish that rich people in the Hamptons can't get enough of. What?
4: Poor people.
3: They're delicious.
4: They finally reached the point they're just eating them. They just don't care anymore. No, what might it be? I haven't been invited to the Hamptons lately.
1: You can also get them with a side of fries on every kid's menu.
4: Chicken fingers.
1: That's right. Chicken nuggets.
4: Chicken nuggets.
1: Chicken nuggets. Or as the elite call them, chicken nougat.
4: I love it.
1: According to the New York Times, all the fancy rich people in the Hamptons are, quote, elevating the experience of chicken nuggets by serving them at parties with caviar and micro radish greens. Said one woman, quote, it's literally like eating at McDonald's.
4: I love when these rich, high-end chefs come up with scams like this.
2: Yeah.
4: Right? It's like, hey, man, you know how much money we can make on chicken nuggets if we just call them something else and then just charge 10 times as much?
1: This is
4: genius.
3: I would have been more impressed if it was dino nuggets. Or the star-shaped ones that they have at Carl's Jr.
4: Oh, wait till they come across cocktail weenies. Next summer is going to be a fortune.
1: Style experts are chalking the trend up to nostalgia. You know, the simplicity of those days before you married into money.
5: No, well, I'm a chicken fry. A cold beer on a Friday night. A pair of jeans that fit just right. And the radio, oh.
1: Coming up, it's Lightning Fill in the Blank. But first, it's the game where you have to listen for the rhyme. If you'd like to play on air, call or leave a message at 1-888-WAIT-WAIT. That's 1-888-924-8924. We're right here most weeks at the Studebaker Theater in downtown Chicago. And come see us on the road. We'll be in Sonoma County, California on July 30th and in Huber Heights, Ohio, just outside of Dayton, on September 3rd. For tickets and information to all our live events, go to nprpresents.org. Hi, you're on Wait, Wait, Don't Tell Me.
6: Hi, this is Katie calling from Dallas, Texas.
1: Oh, nice to meet you, Katie.
7: Town.
1: Can you tell me what you do for fun?
6: Yes, I am a big crossword puzzle and jigsaw puzzle fan. I am hoping to compete in the jigsaw puzzle championships one day.
1: Whoa. Ooh. What in those championships, how many pieces is the average?
6: It depends on what tier you're in, but between, I think, 500 and 1,000.
1: Wow. You sound like
0: NPR.
1: That's why we love you. Well, it's nice to have you with us, Katie. Welcome to the show. Alzo
6: Thank
1: Slade
6: you.
1: Is going to read you three news-related limericks with the last word or phrase missing from each. If you can fill in that last word or phrase correctly on two limericks, you are a winner. Here's your first limerick.
0: This toy is not just for kids. The ads say so. And the putty smell does really slay, bro. Plus the sensory squish is my fidgety wish. So I've bought an adult can of...
6: Play-Doh?
1: That's right, Play-Doh. We now have adult Play-Doh. No, you sickos, not that kind of adult. The I'm whimsical kind of adult. Which, to be fair, is even worse than the perverts. The kits allow you to create realistic-looking, intricate floral arrangements. Can you imagine being the parent of a five-year-old and being like, no, no, no, this is Daddy's Play-Doh.
2: It is kind of dangerous when you put the word adult in front of anything.
8: Yeah, yeah. Like right? Adult yeah. Education.
2: Like as soon...
1: All right, here's your next limerick.
0: With some cocoa beans taped to my locket, my workouts take off like a rocket. That dark Hershey smell works like Pavlov's bright bell. I get amped when I'm sniffing some...
6: Chocolate?
1: That's right, chocolate. According to Forbes, dark chocolate before a workout could add 18 extra reps. Finally, combining my two interests, pumping iron for massive gains and having a little treat. It turns out you don't even have to eat the chocolate for the benefits. Sniffing it also works great. Finally, time to rip poppers at the gym with my boys.
8: You think it's like a carrot in front of a horse situation?
1: Were you just running, trying to get the chocolate? All right, here's your last limerick.
0: With inflation, high fashion can't pay. So we're putting found scraps on display. We use little pig's tricks, skipping past bricks and sticks. We're making our clothes out of...
6: Hay.
1: Yes,
0: there you go.
1: Hey, Chanel's latest runway collection featured a hat and jacket covered in loose strands of hay for that please give me a brain, Mr. Wizard look.
4: I just have to ask your father, you have daughters.
1: Yes, sir.
4: Your daughter says, Dad, for my birthday this year, I want the Chanel hay jacket.
1: Right.
4: Do you question that or you just go buy it and...
1: I say, that's ridiculous. It's so opulent and disgusting, and then I would go get it. Because I can't say no, they're my daughters.
8: We just tell her, like, we have hay at home, but it's...
1: She does have a pet rabbit, and we have a ton of hay. I'll just rub peanut butter on her shoulders and say, roll around with your rabbit for a while. Alzo, how did Katie do?
0: She's a wait limerick champion, 3 out of 3.
1: Yeah, yeah. Congratulations, and thank you for playing, Katie.
6: Thank you so much.
1: All right, good luck with your puzzles. We can't wait to see you on ESPN.
6: Thank you.

0: on to our final game, Lightning Fill in the Blank. Each of our players will have 60 seconds in which to answer as many fill-in-the-blank questions as they can. Each correct answer is worth 2 points. Alzo, can you give us the scores?
1: Absolutely. Alonzo and Dulce are tied up at 3 with Helen, 2 points.
2: What? No, you got it. You got it.
0: All right, Helen, you're in third place, so you're up first.
2: Okay.
0: The clock will start when I begin your first question. Fill in the blank. The U.S. and Iran continued to exchange fire over control of the blank.
2: Strait of Hormuz.
0: Right. Air quality across the Northeast was at dangerous levels this week due to blanks in Canada.
2: Wildfires.
0: Right. Sam Neill, best known for his role of Dr. Alan Grant in the blank movies, passed away at the age of 71.
2: Jurassic Park.
0: Right. The American League shut out the National League 4-0 in baseball's blank game.
2: The Super Bowl.
0: The All-Star Game.
2: Yep.
0: Christopher Nolan's new film adaptation of the blank opened to glowing reviews.
2: The Odyssey.
0: Right. The fossil of a blank named Gus sold for a record $50 million.
2: A T-Rex.
0: Right. In Maryland, a man was arrested after attempting to rob a bank with a stolen blank.
2: Poop lettuce.
0: He robbed the bank with a kitten.
2: What?
0: The man stole a kitten from a pet store, then ran into the bank across the street, asked the bank teller, can you hold this? Gave them the kitten while he wrote a note demanding money. The cat is now available for adoption, and the description on the website says she is always ready for the next adventure. Alzo, how many points for Helen?
1: She's all right. She got 5 right for 10 more points, total of 12. She's in the lead now.
0: Okay, Dulce, you're up next. Fill in the blank. The governor of South Carolina appointed the sister of the late Senator Blank to serve the remainder of his term.
2: Lindsey Graham.
0: Right. Complete this New York Post headline. Chuck Schumer appears to blank on Senate floor.
2: Sleep?
0: Chuck Schumer appears to let loose huge fart on Senate floor.
2: What?
0: 12 states and the Writers Guild of America sued to block the proposed merger of Warner Brothers and blank.
2: Paramount?
0: Right. A Los Angeles TV reporter was praised for continuing her live report even after blank.
2: Let's see, something had to happen. Car accident, a chase, a fire.
0: Even after a flying cockroach climbed up her neck. KTLA's Rachel Menatoff was reporting on the California heat wave when a flying cockroach, at least 2 inches long, landed on her shirt, climbed all the way up her neck before jumping onto her microphone and flying away. She kept her composure, threw back to the studio, and then started shaking out her clothes like crazy, we assume for the rest of the week. Alzo, how did Dulce do?
1: Man. She got 3 right for 6 more points, total of 9. Helen Hong is still in the lead.
0: All right.
2: I only got 3 right? That feels wrong.
0: So, Alzo, how many does Alonzo need to win?
1: 5 to win.
2: Ooh.
3: Pressure is on.
0: All right. This is for the game. Fill in the blank. E. Jean Carroll finally received the $5 million she was owed after winning a civil lawsuit against blank.
3: Trump.
0: Right. Analysis concluded that damage to the lining of blank was likely due to errors during the installation process.
3: The reflecting pool.
0: Right. The Washington Post fact-checking department concluded the hospital photo of blank holding that day's newspaper was genuine.
3: Mitch McConnell.
0: Right.
3: May I add, yeah, right.
0: The FDA approved a new pill that significantly lowers blank levels.
3: Cholesterol?
0: Right. A school board in Florida announced it would be instituting a new policy on grade inflation after a student graduated with a GPA of blank.
3: 5.
0: He had an 11.99 GPA. Actor Hal Williams, known for his roles in 227 and Sanford in blank, died at age 91.
3: Son?
0: Right.
2: What?
3: That was a tough one.
0: This Sunday's World Cup final marks the first in history in which one team's star once gave a blank to the other team's star.
3: Wow. A goal?
0: Bath. When Spain's Lamine Yamal was a baby, his family won a raffle for a photo shoot with then new star Lionel Messi. And this adorable photo shoot involved Messi giving Yamal a bath. Now, he's all grown up and playing Messi in the final. Which goes to show you, anything can happen when you let a random professional soccer player wash your baby. Alzo, did Alonzo do well enough to win?
1: Yes, he did. He got 5 right for 10 more points, total of 13.
0: Nice job. In just a minute, we'll ask our panelists to predict what'll be the big surprise at this week's World Cup final. But first, let me tell you that support for NPR comes from NPR stations and DuckDuckGo, a private search engine and browser. DuckDuckGo believes AI should be optional and private. Now, with Duck.ai, users can chat.

0: 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Philip Godeke writes our limericks. Our public address announcer is Paul Friedman. Our ops manager is Jasira Vardak. Thanks to the staff and crew at the Studebaker Theater. B.J. Letterman composed our theme. Our program is produced by Jennifer Mills, Miles Dornbos, and Lillian King. Special thanks to Mohamed El-Sheikhi. Peter Gwynn once gave a bath to a baby Peter Sagal. Emma Choi is our vibe curator. Technical direction, Lorna White. Our CFO is Colin Miller. Our production manager is Robert Newhouse. Our senior producer is Ian Chillag. The executive producer of Wait, Wait, Don't Tell Me is Mike Danforth. Now, panel, what's going to happen at the World Cup final? Dulce Sloan.
1: Argentina loses and Messi has to give Yamal another bath.
0: Alonzo Bowden.
2: Donald Trump is shocked and angered to find out they give the trophy to the winning team and not to him.
0: Helen Hong.
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4: And if any of that happens, panel will ask you about it on Wait, Wait, Don't Tell Me.
0: Thank you, Alzo Slade. Thanks also to Dulce Sloan, Alonzo Bowden, and Helen Hong. And thanks to all of you for listening. I'm Tom Papa, filling in for Peter Sagal. And we'll see you next week. This is NPR.
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1: 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I'm Manoush Zomorodi. Coming up.
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11: Live from NPR News in Washington, I'm Windsor Johnston. Millions of people across the Great Lakes, Northeast, and Mid-Atlantic are facing another day of unhealthy air as smoke from wildfires spreads from Minnesota and Canada. Dan Karpinchuk reports more than 900 fires are burning, forcing thousands of people from their homes.
12: Some of the worst-hit regions are northern Ontario and northern Quebec. Flames have destroyed buildings and smoke has blanketed much of central Canada and drifted into the northeastern U.S. At least one Indigenous community in northern Ontario has been destroyed, many residents only able to grab a few belongings and flee by boat. People have also been displaced by fires in Manitoba, British Columbia, and the Northwest

0: 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It means a lot, so thank you. This episode was produced by James Delahousie, Matthew Cloutier, Andrea Gutierrez, and Harsha Nahada. It was edited by Sanaz Meshkinpour and me. Our production staff at NPR also includes Rachel Faulkner-White, Fiona Guerin, and Katie Monteleone. Irene Noguchi is our executive producer. Our audio engineers were Gilly Moon, Robert Rodriguez, Neil Tevault, and Margaret Luthar. Our theme music was written by Ramtin Arablouei. Our partners at TED are Chris Anderson, Michelle Quint, Alejandra Salazar, and Daniela Bellarezzo. I'm Manoush Zomorodi, and you've been listening to the TED Radio Hour from NPR.
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3: From WHYY in Philadelphia, this is Fresh Air Weekend. I'm Tanya Mosley in Los Angeles. Today, writing team Rashida Jones and Will McCormack. Their new film, The Invite, takes on the realities of marriage and middle age, told over the course of one dinner party that goes into salacious territory. Jones and McCormack have been mining stories like this together for decades and finding the funny inside the painful.
4: We are never above a laugh. There's nothing that's grave enough for us not to laugh about, because that's how we process our pain. It's like we laugh through death and sickness and sadness.
3: Also, Lenny Kaye, Patti Smith's longtime guitarist. He's made his first solo album at 79.
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3: That's coming up on Fresh Air Weekend. First, the news.
7: Live from NPR News in Washington, I'm Windsor Johnston. The United States and Iran have exchanged new strikes as their fight over the Strait of Hormuz intensifies. NPR's Emily Fang reports the attacks continued for a seventh straight night.
8: U.S. CENTCOM said it had launched strikes at military and surveillance sites across Iran without specifying the number of targets. Iran alleged the U.S. hit civilian sites as well, including a water desalination plant. Iran's Islamic Revolutionary Guard Corps said it had targeted U.S. military assets in Kuwait, Bahrain, and Jordan in retaliation. Bahrain's defense ministry said it intercepted several Iranian aerial attacks. Kuwait said it had to cancel flights and that one of its power and water desalination plants was hit by an Iranian attack. Earlier, an Iranian news agency said Tehran could go after five key ports in the Middle East hosting U.S. military or commercial interests in retaliation for a U.S. hit on a maritime control tower at an Iranian port in the city of Chahabar. Emily Fang, NPR News.
7: President Trump is threatening tariffs against Canada over hazardous wildfire smoke drifting into large parts of the United States. In a post on social media, Trump called the air filthy, polluted, and

0: This is Fresh Air Weekend. I'm Tanya Mosley. Let's get back to Terry's interview with Lenny Kaye. He's Patti Smith's longtime guitarist and now has his first solo album. It's called Goin' Local.
1: Let's go back to the beginning. Your first instrument, as far as I know, was accordion, which seems like an unusual choice, if it was a choice. I don't know whether somebody chose it for you. What's the story behind accordion?
2: My dad played the accordion and the piano. I almost wish he would have started me on piano because when I was growing up and rock and roll was getting going, the accordion was not the most mobile of instruments. But, you know, when I was about 10, I stopped playing it. And then I picked up the guitar when I was getting out of high school.
1: And that one, you knew that was the one for you?
2: Well, you know, folk music was happening. I originally wanted to be a lonely folk singer in the backyard. But in February of 64, the Beatles came on the Ed Sullivan Show. And in that seismic moment, that's when I bought my first electric guitar.
1: I want to talk about your first brush with professional recording. Your uncle, Larry Cusick, was a lyricist. Your family name was Cusikoff. If I'm pronouncing that right.
2: Yes.
1: Your father changed it to Kay, your uncle changed it to Cusick. And he was a lyricist. And among the things he wrote the lyrics for was the love theme from The Godfather, which was a hit for Andy Williams in 1972. So let's just hear a little bit of that.

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0: Harpsichordist Luc Beausséjour and violinist James Ennis with Bach's Violin Sonata No. 2. Love's in the air. I mean, not literally, because you and I both see what's been up in the air this week. Musically, you've got a massive French masterpiece coming at you that brings a legendary love story to life.
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0: Baxter. Imagine standing at the edge of the universe, completely pitch black. Then suddenly, the light from suns and stars start to peek out from over the horizon. You're about to experience one of the most perfect depictions of a sunrise ever composed. Here's Maurice Ravel's Daphnis and Chloe. This is the finale.

Maurice Ravel's Daphnis and Chloe. 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

0: The Rondino Pastoral from Luis Ferranc, performed by pianist Maria Stratigio.
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1: Tchaikovsky wrote this opera during one of the most chaotic, disastrous personal crises of his entire life. Here's the Polonaise from Eugene Onegin, performed by the Bournemouth Symphony Orchestra under Andrew Litton.

0: And that is how you close out an hour. That was the Polonaise from Peter Tchaikovsky's Eugene Onegin, performed by the Bournemouth Symphony Orchestra under Andrew Litton. I'm Vernon Neal. Thanks for sharing your morning with me.
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0: I remember July of 2019, when the sale of Taylor Swift's masters shocked the music industry, leading Kelly Clarkson to tweet a radical piece of advice. Hey Taylor, re-record the music and reclaim your narrative. This connection between a woman's art and cultural history didn't start in the 21st century. Back in 1879, 25-year-old Dolores Paterno wrote a delicate love song in colonial Manila. Her brother Pedro used it to market the very first Filipino novel, but Paterno passed away just 2 years later. She never lived to see the revolution, and she never lived to see what kind of impact it had. Here's a musical portrait to start your day. Sally Pincus is at the piano with Dolores Paterno's The Flower of Manila.

0: Handel's Alexander's Feast Concerto Grosso, performed by Collegium Musicum 90, led by Simon Standage. A true landmark of American orchestral genius is coming your way. Then we'll wrap things up with the Romanian Rhapsody.
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0: When the Rochester Philharmonic premiered William Grant Still's First Symphony, it became the very first symphonic work by a black composer performed by a major American orchestra. And to put things into perspective, that was not even 100 years ago. Still built that piece to show that black music belonged as much as any other on the grandest concert stages. Up until the mid-20th century, this work held the record as the most frequently performed symphony written by any American composer.

0: The London Symphony Orchestra, led by Paul Freeman, with the magnificent Afro-American Symphony from William Grant Still. Coming up, we'll take a trip through the folk festivals of Eastern Europe.
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0: George Enesco was only 19 when he wrote this piece, but it ended up defining his career. He didn't pull these melodies from an academic library. He took them straight from the bars and the street musicians of his homeland. I'm serious. The opening section is a traditional Romanian drinking song about spending the last of your money on alcohol.

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WKNO is on air, online, and on Facebook. 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

0: Visions of the Bay from Anton Garcia Abril's Concierto de Girafaro, featuring guitarists Miguel Trapaga and Teresa Folguera with the Oviedo Philharmonia.
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0: Mitsuko Uchida, with the performance of Franz Schubert's Piano Sonata in A. And still ahead, we'll close things out with some Dvorak.
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0: Dvorak used this music to drag himself out of the darkest period of his life. When he sat down to write the symphony, he was trapped and utterly broke. He poured his remaining energy into a score that could win him a government poverty grant. That determination caught the eye of Brahms, who recognized Dvorak's resilience and personally bankrolled his breakthrough into the international music scene. This final movement captures that survival instinct perfectly.

0: Shout out Dvorak. Shout out Brahms. That was the finale to Dvorak's Symphony No. 5, performed by the Czech Philharmonic Orchestra under Libor Pacek. I'm Vernon Neal. Thanks for sharing your morning with me.
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0: Richard Strauss's Sonatina No. 1 with the London Winds under Michael Collins. Heavy metal meets symphony orchestra in just a minute.
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1: Kip Winger. Yes, the Kip Winger. It's not going to be the last time you hear me say that way. Found the inspiration for what he calls his all-time greatest melody by doing something that you and I do probably every morning. Looking out his window. He watched the flowers in his yard and realized they could tell a secret love story that ordinary words simply couldn't express.

0: 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That movement was called Ambrosia. 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
0: J.S. Bach didn't actually leave behind a completed Oboe d'Amore concerto. He left us a musical puzzle that scholars had to piece back together. I mean, for generations, this music was performed strictly as a keyboard piece until historians noticed that a specific pattern of the notes fit the lower range of this rare wind instrument perfectly. That rediscovery sparked a massive revival for this instrument. Here's the Oboe d'Amore concerto.

0: Iona Brown, the Academy of St. Martin in the Fields, Heinz Holliger, with Bach's Oboe d'Amore Concerto. I'm Vernon Neal. Thanks for sharing your morning with me. 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

0: Orchestra Rehearsal from 1979. The film was Nino Rota's last score. He passed away after the recording sessions, so consequently that was the ultimate work of Federico Fellini and Nino Rota after all those masterpieces of the 60s and 70s. Orchestra Rehearsal from 1979. We heard the Orchestra of La Scala Milan. It's all Nino Rota this hour of Saturday Cinema, and there's more after the break.
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0: Il Gatto Pardo, The Leopard, 1963 film directed by Luchino Visconti. It starred Burt Lancaster as Don Fabrizio Cabrera, an aging Sicilian prince caught up in the socio-political turmoil of the Risorgimento, the Italian unification during the mid-19th century. It also featured Claudia Cardinale, an adaptation of the 1958 novel of the same name, and of course the music by Nino Rota, The Leopard. This is Dances from The Leopard with the Orchestra of La Scala Milan.

0: Some very elegant music from 1963's The Leopard, Il Gattopardo. We heard the dances from that motion picture. It was Nino Rota's music performed by the Orchestra of La Scala Milan. And some more Nino Rota Saturday Cinema Fair coming up after the break.
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0: Music from the motion picture La Dolce Vita by Nino Rota, the Czech Symphony Orchestra. Performed, I'm Ward Jacobson. It's Saturday Cinema.
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0: You're listening to From the Top, where outstanding young musicians come to play. I'm your host, pianist Peter Dugan. We just heard 17-year-old guitarist Kaz Hudson from Centennial, Colorado, perform the prelude from Bach's third cello suite, originally in C major, but played for us just now in G major on the guitar. One of the great joys of hosting From the Top is meeting emerging artists at a point when they're not only finding their musical voice, but also developing their identities as adults. It's so interesting to me how their personal growth is often intertwined with their musical growth. For example, today we'll hear from a clarinetist who totally uprooted his life in Peru to follow his passion for his instrument and study here in the U.S. And then we'll meet a young bassoonist who shares what it's like living with neurodivergence. She'll describe how just feeling the instrument in her hand can provide a sense of calm. Now, let's meet Kaz Hudson, the 17-year-old guitarist who started off our program with that gorgeous Bach. Kaz is one of our Jack Kent Cook young artists. Kaz, it was so nice to hear that piece that, of course, many of us know and love, but to hear it in this fresh new way, I just loved your approach and your elegant phrasing.
1: Thank you. It's really interesting key. Most guitarists play an A in most arrangements, but I

0: to really enjoy it in G major.
1: Let's talk about Bach for a moment, because I know that for me as a pianist, anytime Bach comes up, there's strong opinions on whether you should use pedal, whether you should use dynamics. Does the same kind of thing happen in the guitar world?
0: Yeah, definitely. Like, the main thing on guitar is the debate of whether or not to have bass notes. Because obviously on the cello, it's a little more limited on how it can form chords and add bass notes versus the guitar, which has 6 strings and frets, and it's a lot easier to play chords.
1: Right. I really like the way you played it just now.
0: Thank you.
1: Let's talk a little bit about how you got started on guitar, because I understand it was something sort of the polar opposite of this delicate Bach prelude that really first grabbed your attention with the guitar, right?
0: Well, my first experience on guitar was my mom found this teacher, and he just taught me like all the open position chords. I learned like Smoke on the Water on my first lesson and like all the typical guitar stuff. But eventually my mom switched to my teacher that I still have now. And he kind of influenced my direction more towards like jazz and classical music while still encouraging me to explore whatever I wanted. And I think that was like the perfect environment for me.
1: Yeah. So it sounds like you've really had your hand in all kinds of styles and genres, which is something I love to do too at the piano. But that also comes from your mom too. Like, she has a musical background, right?
0: Yeah. Her parents, my grandparents, they were both opera singers, and my grandma plays piano too. So she grew up playing classical piano. And then she actually did jazz vocals and went away from the classical route.
1: Kaz, you have such an interesting family background. Tell me a little bit about the two different cultures in your life and how that's impacted you and your sense of identity.
0: Yeah, I've always grown up with a lot of variety in my life. And I think that's been the thing that's made me into the person I am. My mom is Japanese American. She was born in Colorado, but she's Japanese. And then my dad is white. My grandparents on my mom's side, they immigrated from Japan. And my dad's parents are from the Midwest. And then also my dad's interests and my mom's interests were very different. Like, my dad was a total jock, and my mom grew up immersed in music world and like art stuff, like theater and stuff. So when I was growing up, I just got to experience all these different things. And I think that variety gave me a unique perspective, because I had such exposure at a young age to different stuff. And I've gotten to a point where I feel comfortable exploring pretty much anything I have an interest in.
1: Yeah. And even within music, you enjoy a range of experiences. We just heard that pristine Bach, but I also know that one of your most exciting musical memories was playing under very different conditions.
0: Oh, yeah. My freshman year of high school, I was playing in the pit orchestra for Chicago, our school's production that year. I was the only freshman in the ensemble. I was playing guitar, and I didn't really know anyone. The last show, the audience was cheering, and there's a lot of energy on the stage because all the actors and stuff, there was their last show too. We just looped the last like 8 or 16 bars for the bows, and just every time it would just get another level higher in energy. The actors pointed their attention to the pit, and the audience started cheering really loud, and then it ends on this huge chord. And I just remember that was like one of the most euphoric musical moments. It felt like a celebration of the whole experience of like the work and how much connection everyone felt to each other.
1: I can feel the rush just hearing you describe it. Hey, Kaz, great to talk to you.
0: Yeah, it was super fun. Thank you.
1: 17-year-old Kaz Hudson from Centennial, Colorado. Now we get to hear 16-year-old Caitlin Nguyen on the bassoon perform the second and third of José Siqueira's 3 etudes for bassoon and piano. Joining her will be Maria Garcia.

0: 16-year-old Caitlin Nguyen on the bassoon performed the second and third of José Siqueira's three etudes for bassoon and piano. Caitlin is one of our Jack Kent Cook young artists. Caitlin, you play that beautifully. The second movement was so lyrical. Those lines just kept going and going. It was amazing. And then all the double tonguing in the third movement was so exciting and clear. I'm in awe of the sound you produce on the bassoon, the range of color, and especially knowing that you came to this instrument pretty recently. What has that been like for you to pick up an instrument and so quickly advance to that very high level?
1: Yeah, well, actually, like a fun fact, tomorrow marks the day I started the bassoon, so it will be my fourth year tomorrow of playing the bassoon. So
0: see, that's amazing.
1: Yeah.
0: Only 4 years,
1: and
0: you sound like that.
1: Thank you.
0: How were you able to advance so quickly?
1: I think what comes to advancing so quickly is having a passion, a fiery passion for your instrument. Mm. You want to gravitate towards picking it up and practicing, and always wanting to learn more.
0: Were there struggles along the way?
1: Yes, a lot of struggles.
0: What was it that ultimately brought you back to it and that helped you power through those hard moments?
1: I think what powered me back was I wanted to do this camp so that way I can like motivate myself to actually grab my instrument. But also I wanted to get involved in like orchestras. And then that's when I started having a little bit more goals. I want to audition for the National Youth Orchestra. And that means I have to practice. So having the goals in mind is just like what brings me to grab the instrument.
0: Makes sense. You've told us that you've been diagnosed as neurodivergent.
1: Yes.
0: I don't know if you'd be comfortable chatting with me about that and how it has affected your musical studies.
1: People don't really mention like being neurodivergent and then a musician and how much that really impacts you. There's just like a bunch of stigma around, oh, you have OCD, like, oh, you must be really organized and stuff like that. That's not the case at all.
0: So it's OCD is what you're...
1: Yeah, that is what I deal with. So that's one part of my identity. But I also want to mention, like, being female presenting and Asian and, like, being orchestra. It's also that. All of it just kind of, like, comes together and it's just, like, difficult to tackle. At first, I didn't know it was OCD. And so, like, when I finally found out, it felt like relief. Mm. OCD, it stands for obsessive compulsive disorder, where you have thoughts, obsessive thoughts, and then you take these certain actions that could be physical or mental to relieve them, but that only like temporarily relieves them. And then it's just a repeating cycle. Mm-hmm. For me, the way that manifests is like sometimes I could be like practicing and then I have these unwanted thoughts. And so I put down my bassoon and stop practicing. I've been going through like therapy and stuff and like OCD is not totally curable, but it is manageable. So it's just like letting those thoughts go and not reacting to it. I feel like as a musician, you should trust what you've done in your practice and just try your best and relax.
0: Mm-hmm. So is part of it just learning to live with the fact that you might make a mistake? And if you do, like...
1: Yeah, it's not the end of the world. Yeah.
0: Right.
1: Yeah, I know. Like, there's a bunch of perfectionism in the music world. And the whole point of music is just to like share the music, like touch someone's feelings.
0: I hear you. And I think it's really important for all young musicians to learn from what you're saying right now about letting go of that perfectionism as much as we can. One of the things that really struck me when I was reading about you is that you said sometimes when you're around big crowds, you have anxiety, but when you're actually on stage and the crowd is out there in the audience and you're part of the orchestra, like that anxiety just goes away.
1: Yeah. When I'm with my instrument in orchestra and there's like packed audience, my instrument is what makes me feel like I'm me. I feel calm.
0: That is just so beautiful and so important to share because everyone needs to understand the power that a musical instrument has, you know, and the way that it can give a young person like yourself that confidence and comfort. We are just so happy to support you here at From the Top. You're also one of our Jack Kent Cook young artists. What are you going to do with the funds?
1: I'm going to purchase a new bassoon.
0: Yay. Congratulations.
1: Thank you.
0: So proud of what you've done already. It's been great chatting with you. Thanks for your openness and for just being so cool.
1: Thank you.
0: Caitlin Nguyen, 16 years old from Portland, Oregon. Do you want to get a behind-the-scenes look at the making of From the Top? This season, From the Top is recording in studios around the country. We'll be visiting New York, Boston, Austin, Minneapolis, Los Angeles, and Philadelphia. And we're giving some lucky folks guest passes to watch our recording sessions in action. Visit fromthetop.org/beourguest to sign up and learn more.
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0: On From the Top, we're meeting musicians on the cusp of finding their own voice. For some of these young artists, that means having to wrestle with the legacy of the classical music canon while embracing their love of other genres. It's certainly a topic I think about a lot, and so does Miles, the musician we're going to meet right now. Miles, welcome to From the Top.
3: Yeah, thank you. It's such a pleasure to be here.
0: I'm so excited to perform together. What are we going to be playing?
3: We're going to be playing John Williams' Elegy for cello and orchestra, but cello and piano.
0: This is a really moving piece. Tell me what you love about it.
3: Obviously, it's an elegy, so it's about loss, and I think it's a really cellistic composition. It carries through all the registers and really gives you a sense of what the cello can do.
0: Yeah, and you really know how to make the instrument cry. You know, I've been enjoying rehearsing this so much. Whenever you're ready, let's take this from the top.
3: Yeah, let's do it.

0: That was 16-year-old cellist Miles Levine performing John Williams' Elegy for cello and orchestra, or in this case, piano. I'm Peter Dugan, and I had the honor of joining Miles on the piano. Miles, I just love playing that piece with you, and I have to say I'm so impressed by the way you control that bow arm. I could listen all the way to the end of the note as it was just getting tinier and the sound still had spin in it. I know how difficult it is to do that, and it was gorgeous.
1: Oh, thank you so much.
0: I feel like you're the kind of player who really puts all of your passion into it. Something that I know you and I have in common is our love of all kinds of music. We just jammed out on that John Williams, but you're also a fan of jazz, of Latin music, funk music.
1: Yeah. When I'm not in a classical mood, I've been playing a lot of Corey Wong.
0: Oh, yeah.
1: It's uplifting music. I think it's good to keep you in a good mood.
0: I know that you feel like the whole term of classical music is maybe problematic or just needs to be shaken up. Talk to me a little bit about your feelings on that.
1: Yeah, so I'm part of the group that thinks that the term classical music should be changed to something else, because the classical era is like a tiny portion of
0: all
1: the
0: Mozart, Haydn.
1: Exactly.
0: It's the classical era. Yeah.
1: And there's so much more out there. Think of Florence Price, like Turina, or a lot of these. I'm a big fan of the 20th century kind of sound. And I think that it just needs to be redefined in that way.
0: The example I always give is if you think about Schubert and Nina Simone, I think there's a lot more in common there than Schubert and Milton Babbitt.
1: Right? Yeah.
0: Let's jump to a totally different topic here. Mm-hmm. Think tanks. You've been doing research. How did this all get started?

0: Well, I'm taking a research course at my school. Uh-huh. I remember reading a couple of investigative reports on, I think it was Brookings and Heritage in the Times, but I kind of realized how much sway these organizations have over public opinion and public policy. So this summer, basically, I'm working with the chair of the political science department at the University of Western Ontario, Dr. Donald Abelson, looking at the relationship between kind of typologies. There's like a classical typology of think tanks in the U.S., their output, and then where they receive their funding.
1: What do you mean by these typologies?
0: So there's a paper written by Weaver in 1989, where he defines three classical types of think tanks in the U.S. Advocacy tanks, university without students tanks, and contract research organizations.
1: Uh-huh.
0: And they do research on whatever the organization that they're working for, whatever their policy goals are.
1: Yeah. Your brain is already a sort of think tank unto itself. You're such an interesting guy and what a great player too. It's been really fun getting to know you and getting to perform together.
0: Yeah, you too. Thank you so much.
1: Miles Levine, 16 years old from Hastings-on-Hudson, New York.
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0: 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And John Weston at Futura Productions in Boston, Massachusetts. 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
5: The night before Halloween, we called it Cabbage Night, and it was pretty much what we in South Jersey here call Mischief Night. So it was, you know, the night before Halloween was just as important because you go out and you toilet paper and egg houses and do wreak all sorts of havoc. And I don't know the origin of Cabbage Night.
6: I was just wondering about the word cat soup, how it evolved into ketchup.
7: I'm eager to understand the origin of a phrase my father used throughout his life that I've only heard one other person ever use, and it was a gentleman about his age. But the phrase is a couple three.
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9: Are you familiar with the expression, la verdad de la milanesa?

Author John Steinbeck dubbed it The Mother Road as an escape route from the Oklahoma Dust Bowl. We'll celebrate 100 years of U.S. Route 66 and its neon-lit nostalgia a little later in the hour. And a guide from Italy introduces us to the all-season appeal of the Dolomites, where the Alps put on an Italian accent. Let's start today's Travel with Rick Steves with a return visit from Master Stonemason Richard Rhodes. Like a lot of young people, Richard Rhodes left home after high school to find his way in the world. But while he started out studying at the London Academy of Music and Dramatic Art, he ended up in Italy, searching for a modern connection to medieval rituals. And he found it in the form of the Freemasons Guild in Siena. As one of the oldest operating craft guilds, it provided a direct but secretive link to Europe's great cathedrals, passing down techniques from master to apprentice for centuries. When he somehow convinced an old master mason to give him a chance, Richard became the first non-Italian apprentice in that guild in over 700 years, and as it turns out, the last as well. Richard has worked as a sculptor and stonemason ever since, drawing on the lessons he learned alongside the cathedral masters in Italy. His book is Stone,

0: Route 66.
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1: From NPR and WBEZ Chicago, this is Wait, Wait, Don't Tell Me, the NPR News Quiz. I'm Alzo Slade, and I'll be making this place a judgment-full zone. 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
2: Thanks, Alzo. Thanks, everybody. I'm Tom Papa, and for Peter Sagal, who took the week off to fulfill one of his lifelong dreams, smoking cigarettes in the woods in Canada. Later on, we'll be joined by Vicki Peterson, legendary rock guitarist from the Bangles. But first, it's your turn to call in and play our games. The number is 1-888-WAIT-WAIT. That's 1-888-924-8924. Now, let's welcome our first listener contestant. Hi, you're on Wait, Wait, Don't Tell Me.
3: Hi, Tom. This is Luke from Memphis, Tennessee.
2: Hi, Luke. What do you do down there?
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2: Oh, that's a very long title.
3: Yes.
2: Okay, now, Luke, let's introduce you to our panel. First up, a comedian you can see on Saturday, July 18th at Zany's in Chicago, and July 23rd through the 25th in Houston, Texas, it's Dulce Sloan.
4: Hello. Hello.
2: Next, you can see him at the Punchline in Irving, Texas, July 30th through August 1st, and Flappers Comedy Club in Burbank, August 6th. It's Alonzo Bowden.
5: Hello, Luke.
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6: Hey, hello.
2: So welcome to the show, Luke. You're going to play Who's Alzo This Time? Alzo Slade is going to read you three quotes from this week's news. If you can correctly identify or explain two of them, you'll win our prize, any voice from our show you choose on your voicemail. Are you ready?
3: Absolutely.
2: All right. Good luck. Your first quote is an expert on the Today Show describing cyclospora, an illness spreading around the U.S. this week.
1: The main symptom rhymes with diarrhea.
2: The current outbreak of cyclospora is caused by eating what?
3: Lettuce?
2: Yes, bagged salad and produce. Yes, there's an explosive diarrhea outbreak. And heads up, this is one explosion you do not look cool walking away from in slow-mo. Epidemiologists warn that the microbe spreads through raw lettuce and berries. One victim blamed the salad he had 4 days earlier. If you can remember a salad you had 4 days ago, you are already a mess.
5: All I gotta say is the last big outbreak was COVID, and if you think you didn't want someone with COVID over your house...
7: What's the bubble for this?
5: We don't want... there'll be no visitors now. You can't... And you know, the thing is, the guy whose job it was to keep an eye on this, you know, he was fired as part of the Doge thing. He's the only guy sitting at home just laughing like, I wasn't necessary. They didn't need me. Okay.
8: You know, this outbreak has really given me an appreciation for the word explosive. It's just so evocative, isn't it? It really...
2: It kind of makes you want to get it. And just so you know, the explosions start 7 days after you eat the produce. So, yes, America, you already have it.
7: But if it's 7 days after, how you know it was that salad?
2: Well, you don't. Welcome to it.
5: I think
2: enjoy your time at the pool.
5: Once you've reached the level of explosive, I don't think where it came from is your big concern.
2: All right, Luke, your next quote about a very prominent couple sleeping in separate bedrooms.
1: He's determined to have the better bedroom.
2: That's from the new book, Regime Change, about what couple fighting over who has the better room.
3: Can I have a hint?
2: Yes, you can. The bedrooms are in the White House.
8: That is a great hint.
2: Hold on, let's see if he gets it. Yes, Trump and Melania. The president and Melania have separate bedrooms. We all figured this. The only surprising fact is that they're in the same building.
7: Which bedrooms are they? Like, it's what's the competition? Because wouldn't he be in the presidential suite? He's the president, right?
2: Yeah, but there's someone more powerful. Melania got the bigger, fancier presidential bedroom with all the nice furniture, while Trump sleeps in what is basically the living room next door. Imagine having to sleep in separate rooms because you're so in love, it distracts you from running the country. Trump is reportedly obsessed with trying to make his bedroom better than Melania's, so much so that he has started stealing stuff from other parts of the White House to make his bedroom fancier. This is true. He's taking furniture, lamps, artwork, and carrying it into the room himself. Imagine being a White House staffer working an all-nighter, and you see Trump in his pajamas sneaking by holding a bust of FDR.
5: I don't think anyone knew she slept at the White House.
7: Yeah, I'm surprised she's there.
5: She lived in New York, right?
2: Yeah,
7: and
2: that's
7: Florida.
2: Right.
7: Why is she even in there? Maybe it's just to piss him off.
2: Wife and I started sleeping in separate bedrooms. Like, we don't start off that way. Like, she snores a lot. So
8: sure,
2: I don't blame it on her.
8: Right. Okay.
2: An angel.
7: Right.
2: I'm like a little puppy just sleeping.
6: Are the separate beds in the same room? Like Leave It to Beaver?
2: No, and we start off in the same bed. Like there's going to be no problem. And then around 3 o'clock in the morning, one of us kicks the other one in the shins and leaves in a rage.
5: Tom, what I love is after this show airs, and you're sleeping out back with the dog thinking, you know, I thought the snoring bit was funny.
2: And I'm sneaking in down the hallway, stealing stuff from my new room. Exactly. All right, Luke, here's your last quote.
6: Is this the next pumpkin spice?
2: That's the New York Times reporting that what is the next it flavor?
3: I'm going to have to ask for another hint.
2: Well, I'll give it to you gladly. Just pick up the peels so you don't slip.
3: Banana?
2: Yes, banana. Look around. Banana flavor is in everything right now. The trend is red hot while also turning brown.
5: I think you got Dulce with that one.
2: There are banana M&Ms, Starbucks banana cold foam, Dunkin' banana lattes, plus there's fancy banana protein puddings that have all the coolest people asking, wait, am I just eating baby food?
7: Can I say on behalf of everybody, girl, because here's the thing, banana is like grape, right?
2: Uh-huh.
7: So, like, grape flavor don't taste like grape. Grape tastes like purple.
2: Go on.
7: Banana flavor don't taste like the actual fruit. Banana tastes like yellow.
2: Yeah.
7: So, we're not dealing with real fruit situations right here. This is a real blue raspberry campaign.
8: You think pumpkin spice was real?
7: Hey, I'm black. I don't know nothing about no pumpkin.
8: I will say, I feel like it's audacious of banana to not even need spice.
2: Ooh.
8: Right? Like, banana was like, you know what? I can handle this solo.
5: But banana's been around so much longer than pumpkin. You know what I mean? Banana's like, I got this.
2: I'm back.
5: I don't need no help.
6: Just so y'all know, Alonzo is sponsored by Chiquita.
5: That's right, baby. I'm getting paid. I'm getting that big banana money.
2: Alzo, how did Luke do?
6: Luke did great. 3 out of 3. Congratulations.
2: Nice job, Luke.
3: Awesome. Thanks, Tom.
2: All right.
3: Thanks for finding most of my meetings. Bye.
2: Thanks, buddy.

0: Right now, panel, time for you to answer some questions about this week's news.
1: Oh, no.
0: Alonzo, yes, it's pretty hot this summer, but there's a big trend of people saying now is the time to stop doing what?
2: Air conditioning?
0: No. Would you like a hint?
2: Yeah, I think so.
0: My secret is I'm sure this is happening to a large degree.
2: Yeah.
0: Also, Old
2: the
0: Spice.
2: The people who want privacy when using their phones in public have given up deodorant.
0: That's right, wearing deodorant.
2: What better way to be alone on a phone call?
0: Americans are giving up deodorant in probably the worst week of the year to do that. Most deodorant skippers say they don't need it because they shower a lot, which is true, as long as that means you shower every 15 minutes.
3: There have been days where I've forgotten deodorant, not
0: right.
3: on purpose, and I'm just like, my high fives are real low, like down to the waist, you know.
0: Is there a difference between not going with deodorant and going with deodorant that is just made natural?
4: You know, yeah, aren't there crystal rocks?
0: Yeah,
4: that you're supposed to rub in your pits.
0: Right, and it doesn't have aluminum in it, and they're just
4: yeah.
5: There are some people who don't need the aluminum.
0: Uh huh.
5: And there are some people who should be wrapped in Reynolds wrap.
0: Coming up, how to liven up that funeral in our Bluff the Listener game. Call 1-888-WAIT-WAIT to play. We'll be back in a minute with more of Wait, Wait, Don't Tell Me from NPR.
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0: 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I'm Alzo Slade. We're playing this week with Alonzo Bowden, Helen Hong, and Dulce Sloan. And here again is your host at the Studebaker Theater in Chicago, Illinois, Tom Papa.
1: Thanks, Alzo.
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3: Hi, this is Brendan calling from Exeter, New Hampshire.
1: Oh, nice to meet you, Brendan. What do you do there in New Hampshire?
3: I run a hardware and craft store, and in my free time, I fly drones and take care of my three cats.
1: Oh, where do you fly your drones?
3: Up the river.
2: What?
1: I love how we still have modern technology, but it still sounds very New Hampshire. It's like, I've got a high-tech drone going up the river. Well, it's nice to have you with us, Brendan. You're going to play our game in which you must try and tell truth from fiction. What's the topic, Alzo?
0: Let's put the fun in funeral.
1: Something should never change about funerals. Nobody wants to go to open casket where they're like, we thought we'd just show you the legs this time. But sometimes change is good, and this week we heard about something new in the funeral biz. Our panelists are going to tell you about it. Pick the one who's telling the truth, and you'll win the wait waiter of your choice on your voicemail. Are you ready to play?
3: I'm ready to play.
1: All right. First up, it's Alonzo Bowden.
4: 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Nope, because he had clean memories. When life ends, Clean Memory Service removes all bad decisions from the internet. Compromising club pictures, browser history, that OnlyFans account that you use just that one time, it all goes when you go. Lexi Gardell, who works for Clean Memories, explains, even people who are pretty normal in real life have some pretty crazy internet presences. You think grandma didn't get freaky in her DMs? With Clean Memories, you'll keep thinking that. There are different packages, starting with Good Guy, which cleans browser history of adult and gambling websites. Next is That's Not Me, which removes any compromising pictures from social media, dating sites, in the cloud. There's I Didn't Say That, which cleans up posts made. Did you really think those unhinged opinions on who played Disney princesses is out there? Not anymore. Top of the line is the Angel Package, which is a CIA-level cleansing of your digital past. You'll be harder to find than Jason Bourne.
1: That's a new service called Clean Memories that cleans up your internet presence after you died from Alonzo Bowden. Your next story of a celebration of life comes from Helen Hong.
5: Have you ever wanted to meet someone just like you, even after you're dead? A new service is offering to pair up two recently deceased strangers with similar interests for buy one, get one free funeral services. If you think Uncle Jim is the only one who loved his kids and his bowling league, think again. BOGO Forever LLC will search for another recently deceased person who also loved their kids and their bowling league. BOGO Forever LLC tries especially hard to pair people with the same first names as well as interests. According to one employee, you wouldn't believe how many women named
6: It's
5: Ruth.
6: Michelle Martin. Every weekday morning, my Morning Edition co-host and I have some questions.
7: What do you say to that concern from voters that there needs
8: Can this squarely be laid on the feet of the government shutdown, or are there deeper problems?
9: Do you agree it's important for government officials to be truthful before Congress?
6: Get information, context, accountability on Morning Edition from NPR News.

0: 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From NPR and WBEZ Chicago, this is Wait, Wait, Don't Tell Me, the NPR News Quiz. I'm Alzo Slade. We're playing this week with Helen Hong, Alonzo Bowden, and Dulce Sloan. And here again is your host at the Studebaker Theater in Chicago, Illinois, Tom Papa.
1: Thanks, Alzo. In just a minute, even we here at Wait, Wait are not safe from the global limericks pandemic. If you'd like to play our listener limerick challenge, give us a call at 1-888-WAIT-WAIT. That's 1-888-924-8924. But right now, panel, some more questions for you from this week's news. Helen, a new study looking at orangutans had discovered that the mothers of some animals arrange what for their children?
2: Orangutan mothers arrange the bananas. No, I need a hint.
1: Okay, here's a hint. The moms presumably negotiate whose nest, who's providing snacks, who has allergies to what bugs.
3: You would do this with your nephew. You and your sister with your nephew
2: right?
3: would talk to the other moms.
2: Right. Because coordinate play dates?
1: Yes, play dates.
3: We did it!
4: And she'll still get a point for that.
0: That was rough.
2: Play dates?
1: The researchers discovered that orangutan moms organize play dates with other moms to build social skills in their children.
2: Oh.
1: It's a little different from how we do it. At a bad human play date, someone won't share a toy. With orangutans, someone's face gets ripped off.
4: Who's the Karen-type mom in the orangutan society?
3: The one with the bang.
4: Looking at the other one saying, hey, your kid did this and your kid did that.
3: If your son throws grubs at my son one more time, I would throw him out this jungle.
1: It's significant that the mothers actually arrange these play dates. I mean, you don't often see that. But it's awkward when the zebra kids are over at the lions and they're like, so what do you guys like to eat for a snack? Alonzo, this week we learned about the trendy dish that rich people in the Hamptons can't get enough of. What?
4: Poor people.
3: They're delicious.
4: They finally reached the point they're just eating them. They just don't care. No, what might it be? I haven't been invited to the Hamptons lately.
1: You can also get them with a side of fries on every kid's menu.
4: Chicken fingers.
1: That's right. Chicken nuggets.
4: Chicken nuggets.
1: Chicken nuggets. Or as the elite call them, chicken nougat.
4: I love it.
1: According to the New York Times, all the fancy rich people in the Hamptons are, quote, elevating the experience of chicken nuggets by serving them at parties with caviar and micro radish greens. Said one woman, quote, it's literally like eating at McDonald's.
4: I love when these rich, high-end chefs come up with scams like this.
2: Yeah.
4: Right? It's like, hey, man, you know how much money we can make on chicken nuggets if we just call them something else and then just charge 10 times as much?
1: This is
4: genius.
3: I would have been more impressed if it was dino nuggets. Or the star-shaped ones that they have at Carl's Jr.
4: Oh, wait till they come across cocktail weenies. Next summer is going to be a fortune.
1: Style experts are chalking the trend up to nostalgia. You know, the simplicity of those days before you married into money.

0: Coming up, it's Lightning Fill in the Blank. But first, it's the game where you have to listen for the rhyme. If you'd like to play on air, call or leave a message at 1-888-WAIT-WAIT. That's 1-888-924-8924. We're right here most weeks at the Studebaker Theater in downtown Chicago. And come see us on the road. We'll be in Sonoma County, California on July 30th and in Huber Heights, Ohio, just outside of Dayton, on September 3rd. For tickets and information to all our live events, go to nprpresents.org. Hi, you're on Wait, Wait, Don't Tell Me.
1: Hi, this is Katie calling from Dallas, Texas.
0: Oh, nice to meet you, Katie. Can you tell me what you do for fun?
1: Yes, I am a big crossword puzzle and jigsaw puzzle fan. I am hoping to compete in the jigsaw puzzle championships one day.
0: Whoa. Ooh. What in those championships, how many pieces is the average?
1: It depends on what tier you're in, but between, I think, 500 and 1,000.
0: Wow. You sound like
2: NPR.
0: That's why we love you. Well, it's nice to have you with us, Katie. Welcome to the show. Alzo
1: Thank
0: Slade
1: you.
0: Is going to read you three news-related limericks with the last word or phrase missing from each. If you can fill in that last word or phrase correctly on two limericks, you are a winner. Here's your first limerick.
3: This toy is not just for kids. The ads say so. And the putty smell does really slay, bro. Plus the sensory squish is my fidgety wish. So I've bought an adult can of...
1: Play-Doh?
0: That's right, Play-Doh. We now have adult Play-Doh. No, you sickos, not that kind of adult. The I'm whimsical kind of adult. Which, to be fair, is even worse than the perverts. The kits allow you to create realistic-looking, intricate floral arrangements. Can you imagine being the parent of a five-year-old and being like, no, no, no, this is Daddy's Play-Doh?
4: It is kind of dangerous when you put the word adult in front of anything.
5: Yeah, yeah. Like right? Adult yeah. Education.
4: Like as soon...
0: All right, here's your next limerick.
3: With some cocoa beans taped to my locket, my workouts take off like a rocket. That dark Hershey smell works like Pavlov's bright bell. I get amped when I'm sniffing some...
1: Chocolate?
0: That's right, chocolate. According to Forbes, dark chocolate before a workout could add 18 extra reps. Finally, combining my two interests, pumping iron for massive gains and having a little treat. It turns out you don't even have to eat the chocolate for the benefits. Sniffing it also works great. Finally, time to rip poppers at the gym with my boys.
5: You think it's like a carrot in front of a horse situation?
0: Were you just running, trying to get the chocolate? All right, here's your last limerick.
3: With inflation, high fashion can't pay. So we're putting found scraps on display. We use little pig's tricks, skipping past bricks and sticks. We're making our clothes out of...
1: Hay.
0: Yes, there you go. Hay. Chanel's latest runway collection featured a hat and jacket covered in loose strands of hay for that please give me a brain, Mr. Wizard look.
6: I just have to ask your father, you have daughters.
0: Yes, sir.
6: Your daughter says, Dad, for my birthday this year, I want the Chanel hay jacket.
0: Right.
6: Do you question that or you just go buy it and...
0: I say, that's ridiculous. It's so opulent and disgusting, and then I would go get it. Because I can't say no, they're my daughters.
5: We just tell her, like, we have hay at home, but it's...
0: She does have a pet rabbit, and we have a ton of hay. I'll just rub peanut butter on her shoulders and say, roll around with your rabbit for a while. Alzo, how did Katie do?
3: She's a wait, limerick champion, 3 out of 3.
0: Yeah, yeah. Congratulations, and thank you for playing, Katie.
1: Thank you so much.
0: All right, good luck with your puzzles. We can't wait to see you on ESPN.
1: Thank you.

0: to our final game, Lightning Fill in the Blank. Each of our players will have 60 seconds in which to answer as many fill-in-the-blank questions as they can. Each correct answer is worth 2 points. Alzo, can you give us the scores?
1: Absolutely. Alonzo and Dulce are tied up at 3 with Helen, 2 points.
2: What? No, you got it. You got it.
0: All right, Helen, you're in third place, so you're up first.
2: Okay.
0: The clock will start when I begin your first question. Fill in the blank. The U.S. and Iran continued to exchange fire over control of the blank.
2: Strait of Hormuz.
0: Right. Air quality across the Northeast was at dangerous levels this week due to blanks in Canada.
2: Wildfires.
0: Right. Sam Neill, best known for his role of Dr. Alan Grant in the blank movies, passed away at the age of 71.
2: Jurassic Park.
0: Right. The American League shut out the National League 4-0 in baseball's blank game.
2: The Super Bowl.
0: The All-Star Game.
2: Yep.
0: Christopher Nolan's new film adaptation of the blank opened to glowing reviews.
2: The Odyssey.
0: Right. The fossil of a blank named Gus sold for a record $50 million.
2: A T-Rex.
0: Right. In Maryland, a man was arrested after attempting to rob a bank with a stolen blank.
2: Poop lettuce.
0: He robbed the bank with a kitten.
2: What? Yes!
0: The man stole a kitten from a pet store, then ran into the bank across the street, asked the bank teller, "Can you hold this?" Gave them the kitten while he wrote a note demanding money. The cat is now available for adoption, and the description on the website says she is always ready for the next adventure. Alzo, how many points for Helen?
1: She did all right. She got 5 right for 10 more points, total of 12. She's in the lead now.
0: Okay, Dulce. You're up next. Fill in the blank. The governor of South Carolina appointed the sister of the late Senator Blank to serve the remainder of his term.
2: Lindsey Graham.
0: Right. Complete this New York Post headline. Chuck Schumer appears to blank on Senate floor.
2: Sleep?
0: Chuck Schumer appears to let loose huge fart on Senate floor.
2: What?
0: 12 states and the Writers Guild of America sued to block the proposed merger of Warner Brothers and blank.
2: Paramount?
0: Right. A Los Angeles TV reporter was praised for continuing her live report even after blank.
2: Let's see, something had to happen. Car accident, a chase, a fire.
0: Even after a flying cockroach climbed up her neck. KTLA's Rachel Menatoff was reporting on the California heat wave when a flying cockroach, at least 2 inches long, landed on her shirt, climbed all the way up her neck before jumping onto her microphone and flying away. She kept her composure, threw back to the studio, and then started shaking out her clothes like crazy, we assume for the rest of the week. Alzo, how did Dulce do?
1: Man. She got 3 right for 6 more points, total of 9. Helen Hong is still in the lead.
0: All right.
2: I only got 3 right? That feels wrong.
0: So, Alzo, how many does Alonzo need to win?
1: 5 to win.
2: Ooh.
3: Pressure is on.
0: All right, this is for the game. Fill in the blank. E. Jean Carroll finally received the $5 million she was owed after winning a civil lawsuit against blank.
3: Trump.
0: Right. Analysis concluded that damage to the lining of blank was likely due to errors during the installation process.
3: The reflecting pool.
0: Right. The Washington Post fact-checking department concluded the hospital photo of blank holding that day's newspaper was genuine.
3: Mitch McConnell.
0: Right.
3: May I add, yeah, right.
0: The FDA approved a new pill that significantly lowers blank levels.
3: Cholesterol?
0: Right. A school board in Florida announced it would be instituting a new policy on grade inflation after a student graduated with a GPA of blank.
3: 5?
0: He had an 11.99 GPA. Actor Hal Williams, known for his roles in 227 and Sanford in Blank, died at age 91.
3: Son?
0: Right.
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0: Sleigh Ride by Frederick Delius. And yes, you're likely to hear that again around Christmas time. Richard Hickox with the Northern Sinfonia of England. We are celebrating the cool on your classical discoveries.
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0: So, what is the one thing you like least about winter? Think about it for a moment. I know for myself, I just can't stand having cold hands.

0: the opening movement from the Symphony No. 1 by Tchaikovsky, the one called Winter Dreams. Semyon Bychkov conducted the Czech Philharmonic Orchestra. And we'll continue to bring the temperature down on your classical discoveries.
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1: There's something really lovely when snow is falling on, I guess, what I would call a gentle breeze. 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

0: from The Seasons by Alexander Glazunov. That was Winter. 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

0: The Ballet of the Skaters from Le Prophète, a grand opera by Giacomo Meyerbeer. The Barcelona Symphony Orchestra was conducted by Michal Nesterovich. 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
0: So, some music for winter by Josef Suk, who was Antonín Dvořák's probably favorite pupil, definitely a promising one, promising also as a son-in-law, and actually both things happened. In 1894, Josef Suk composed a piece based on Shakespeare called A Winter Tale. 4 years later, he would marry Dvorak's daughter. Here's Josef Suk's music on your classical discoveries.

0: Andrew Moglia and the Slovak Radio Symphony Orchestra with music by Jozef Suk, inspired by The Winter's Tale by William Shakespeare. He called his 1894 composition A Winter's Tale and returned to it in 1926 to make some revisions. Kind of a chill wind blowing through the score as we lower the temperature, listening to music that brings to mind winter on your classical discoveries.
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0: This is from The Snow Queen by Thomas Kantelinen.

0: Lullaby and Pas de Deux from The Snow Queen, a ballet by Tuomas Kantelainen, who conducted the Finnish National Opera Orchestra.
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